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0: Up next, Grammy-nominated bluesman Guy Davis takes us through the life histories of the pioneers and innovators enshrined in the Blues Hall of Fame. This segment is brought to you by the Blues Foundation, and it's also available as a standalone podcast through iTunes.

0: for all we know, brought her to tears every time. That's why people loved her. She felt every word she sang. They knew it hurt. She did it for them. On stage at the Stardust Lounge in Las Vegas, Dinah Washington delivered the quiet, contemplative verse. She breathed in, tilted her head back, gently closed her eyes for the dramatic pause, and heard a cackle in the audience. Dinah peeked through a slit in one eye and saw the woman, right at the front table, wrapped in a fur, laughing. Dinah dropped her head down in silent grace. She reached toward the stool at center stage as if bracing herself from collapse. She reached into the water glass on the stool. Two silk fingers slid out an ice cube. She twirled, glided over to the front table, now singing her heart out, and threw the ice cube at the laughing woman. Dinah swirled a gloved hand through the air and brought the number to a close. Covered by applause, the pit boss slithered on stage. He had copper-colored hair, slicked back, and nightlife pale skin. He beckoned Dinah out of the spotlight and whispered in her ear, "Nice shot. Try attacking someone who isn't married to the governor of California next time." Dinah elegantly strode back toward the table she iced to apologize for all the pit boss knew. Dinah bowed to the people seated there. Dinah looked at the woman eye to eye and said, "I thought for sure I had on the most expensive wig in here tonight." The governor's wife shot back, "You should see my white mink." Dinah replied, "You should see my white chauffeur." "Who are you to sass the governor's wife?" the woman asked. "My darling," Dinah said, "I am the queen." I say to the mean old man's world. Dinah retired to the dressing room with her entourage. A scribbler from Billboard magazine greeted her, but that's not who Dinah was dying to see. Her one-year-old son was waiting for Mama with his nanny Eloise. "Ooh, he's just about to walk," Eloise said. Little George stood on wobbly legs holding Eloise's finger. He saw Dinah. She kneeled down in her sequin gown and opened her arms wide. She said, "Come on, baby." Little George released Eloise's finger and grunted, "Mmm." His plump little legs shook. Dinah's entourage cheered him ahead. "Come on, little Georgie." He wobbled, raised his foot, and stepped into Dinah's arms. She hugged her boy to her breast and laughed, tears welling up in her eyes. Everyone cheered. Dinah kissed Georgie's chubby cheek and turned right to the reporter. "Don't you dare write about how kind I am," she smiled. "Write about Dinah the bitch."
1: It was a night. Oh, what a night it was. It really was such a night. The moon was bright, oh, how bright it was, it really was such a night.
0: After Dinah put little George to bed, she went out with the reporter and her best friend, backup singer Pinky. "No more Dust Bowl for us," Dinah said. Dinah had been the first black female singer to perform in a Vegas casino. Now the whole strip was open to black entertainers and black customers. That's why the reporter went along for the ride. They hit all the neon hotspots, the Flamingo, the Gold Nugget, until finally they got a front table at Nero's Nook in Caesar's Palace. The reporter asked, "Ms. Washington, what did you have to do to get Las Vegas open to black entertainers?" Dinah looked at Pinky and laughed. "Hell," she said. "Sinatra threw a fit when one of those meatheads backdoored Sammy Davis Jr.," Pinky explained. "He called Giancana." The reporter's eyes bugged in disbelief. Dinah went on. "The whole town was desegged faster than a Supreme Court judge can bang his gavel." Pinky opined, "They should put Sinatra on the Supreme Court and Sammy Davis on a Greyhound." "This whole country would be fixed in a week," Dinah added. The interview shifted to Dinah's backstory. The reporter asked, "How did you ascend to royalty, queen?" "Little Ruth Jones started singing gospel with Sally Martin," said Dinah, sharing her real name. "But my heart went with Billie Holiday. I wanted to be a showgirl. I wasn't even a woman yet. I got my first job playing piano with the Cats and the Fiddle at the Stage Bar in Chicago. We played upstairs. Billie sang below us in the downbeat room. I snuck down and dug her every chance I could. She didn't show the night Lionel Hampton came looking for her. He came up and heard me instead. That was my big break." What became of Ruth Jones? The reporter wondered. Hamp's manager told me, the way you sing, you ought to have a name that rolls off the tongue like rich liquor. Pinky threw in, Dinah Washington was born.
2: I'm a girl you can't excuse. I've got those blowtop blues.
0: Dinah tossed a small green pill into her mouth and swallowed a sip of gin and tonic. The reporter's eyebrows shot up. They want you thin and beautiful, Dinah told him. I was born neither. The reporter saw an opening into Dinah's personal life, a source of gossip, like the Nile's a source of water. Hadn't kept the men off, he nudged. Dinah didn't bite. The reporter shifted. You've been married, what, 6 times? I enjoy divorcing them more, she smiled. I've been hurt, humiliated, kicked around, robbed, and maligned by lies. Name it, it has happened to me, but I refuse to give up.

0: house lights dimmed. People seated throughout Nero's nook began clapping. On stage, Nina Simone prowled into the spotlight. "Oh, throw her a fish," Dinah said. Simone opened with a long, powerfully sung, "Cry Me a River." She wrung every drop of emotion out of each word. Simone finished to ear-splitting applause. When the roar of the crowd died down, Dinah remarked, "If I didn't have on such a tight dress, I'd run up on that stage and take back my music," Pinky cackled. Dinah mostly behaved herself as the night went on. Zsa Zsa Gabor passed by, ran her hand over Dinah's mink stole, and said, "Hello, darling." After Simone's set, the house lights went back on. A man with copper hair and white skin was standing beside Dinah's table. He said to Dinah, "Mr. G called. Didn't like the business with the governor. He canceled your contract, Queen. I'm sorry." Dinah said, "Why you got to tell him?" "I didn't," said the pit boss. He skulked away. Pinky asked Dinah, "Didn't you know that was the governor's wife when you threw that ice?" Dinah sighed. "Sure, sweetie. He presented me with my first Grammy Award. I knew him when he was just Ronnie Reagan."
1: What a difference a day made. 24 little...
0: In the morning, the reporter went to Dinah's room. He watched the entourage pack up her pink fur pillows and glittering gowns. Dinah held little George's hand as he wobbled across the red carpeted floor. She scooped up her baby, turned to the reporter, and said, "Warm applause is music to my ears, but not even Nina Simone can take it to bed with her." And the Queen left Las Vegas. Shout out to Nadine Cojotas, author of the Dinah Washington biography, The Queen.

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0: That's right. We've talked about Hope and her versatility as a player. Now, she has shared a stage with everybody from the Allman Brothers to Valerie June. That right there tells you that she can play just about anything. But she can also be seen around town playing with other bands. She plays with the Lucky Seven Brass Band, Frog Squad, Marcella Simeon, and Neil Bruni Dance Band, which I just think is a huge drum circle with African dancers. That's how I explain them.
4: Absolutely. And you can also see her just about anywhere. I know that I've stepped into a smoky, weird, shadowy Sunday night where I probably was sleepwalking and caught Hope hanging out with a band that I don't even think had a name, just hanging out and playing at Young Avenue Deli in Midtown. And I ain't gonna say I saw it, but I know she likes to play sometimes at the casinos around town too.
0: It says that she just loves to play. Now, interestingly enough, one of the things that would always throw me off when I saw her playing sometimes, it was obvious she'd just come from work because she had scrubs on. So she's a trained nurse. I mean, that's what she went to school for, aside from being a musician. And right now, you can catch her because she's focusing on her music, but it's also interesting because she talks about her music as a healing thing, as a thing that gets inside of you and makes you feel better about life. That makes sense for a woman who's also saving lives along on the side.
4: Absolutely. And selling hope, as she might say. And it's incredible to get up and dance with her, to really feel someone who truly embodies the Memphis music spirit, even though she's not originally from here.
0: Well, the performance that we captured in the Green Room is her CD release. It's called Y'all So Loud, and it was so loud. So let's go back into the Green Room and hear more from Hope Claiborne and Soul Scrimmage.

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0: All right, we're here on Bill Street Caravan. We've got a friend of the show with us, and I'm sure a friend to you because you've probably been listening and enjoying incredible music from Hope Claiborne and the Soul Scrimmage. How are you doing today?
1: Doing great, man. Enjoying the beautiful sunshine.
0: We always can expect incredible music in the forecast, and you've been holding it down for quite some time. Yeah. For those who aren't familiar with Hope Claiborne, tell us a bit about you.
1: Well, I'm originally from North Carolina, but been all over and then been in Memphis almost, well, over 20 years now. And I specialize in saxophone, woodwinds, and a little singing. And I love to play some funk and soul music, but I'll play whatever.
0: Absolutely. Yeah. And you're still balancing the field of nursing?
1: Not right now. I've just been doing music since the pandemic, you know, put everything in perspective. And I was at the Regional Medical Center now, at the trauma ICU for about 13 years. And then, I did my service with that. And then I wanted to explore just doing music. Also, you know, I'm at that point in my life, or I guess you could say midlife crisis or whatever, but where it's like, you know, I really want to dive into this for a little bit. That's why, you know, with my band, the Soul Scrimmage, I just went out the way, self-funded, putting out a vinyl record and video and stuff like that, because, I mean, you never know unless you try, right?
0: Well, you brought us right where I'd love to go, is right into the Soul Scrimmage. I mean, what is different about this project as compared to things that you've done in the past, and how did it all come together?
1: Well, when I first moved here, I was playing the guy that helped me put this band together, Robert Allen Parker Jr., who you guys have had on Bill Street Caravan. He was a great kind of conduit to getting other musicians together. And I called it Soul Scrimmage because I'm into sports, and the scrimmage is like a rehearsal where, you know, or just like practice. And I was like,

0: Like, you know, maybe these folks will keep showing up and the same people kept showing up. And eventually I was like, well, I guess I got to pay you guys, you know. And then we became a band from there. And then we just some of my older tunes that I've written back in the day and sketches I would bring and just kind of develop those. So it was really just kind of putting together all of my interests and past bands all together into one project. So it's really me, you know. It has combines all my love of jazz, funk, African, rock, metal, you know, all that stuff. So, and I try to, you know, put it into one sound. So I don't know how to categorize it itself. I just want it to be funky and energetic and just me, like Absolutely. I said. Yeah.
1: So this ensemble sort of organically came together, the personnel.
0: Yeah.
1: That's interesting. You've got such an all-star group of folks here. Why don't you run it down? I mean, Kari.
0: Yeah, Kari.
1: Paul Taylor played with you on this most recent concert that we're looking at, listening to today. Victor Sawyer, who was, and Juwan, both quickly becoming two Memphis All-Stars, two favorites.
0: Yes.
1: And I'm not as familiar with Daniel McKee, but I'd love to hear about all of the group and how they all gel.
0: Yeah, so like I said, Robert Allen Parker is on guitar, and he's the first person that kind of says, you know, we're kind of the co-founders of the project, and he's a great guitarist. He's straight out from the 60s, almost looks exactly like Dwayne Allman and plays like him. And then Kari Wynn on the other side is doing kind of more of the complicated, intricate guitar parts, and every now and then he'll play bass for me too. And then Daniel McKee is a kind of newer member, but he plays with everybody too in town. He's a great guy on bass. And then, like you're saying, Victor Sawyer and Juwan Crawford on trumpet and trombone. So those guys just bring the same kind of energy. It's nice when you start doing the dance move and you look to your left and they're doing the same thing. I'm like, that's awesome. And then right now, when Paul Taylor's not here, Paul's moved elsewhere, but John Scott Harrison is my drummer now. Great guy, plays with all sorts of stuff, bands, and kind of does experimental music, but he's on drums, and so I'm just very lucky.
1: And putting a record out, which is, you know, it's a feat for an independent artist. Y'all So Loud. Tell me about the record and the name and the concept.
0: Y'all So Loud. It's kind of one of those things where I was at a venue, you know, it would go unnamed, and I was doing my best to keep it down, you know, keep it jazzy. I know they're trying to sell their mills and stuff. And no matter what I did, the owner was like, you gotta keep it down. I'm trying to sell some food here, you know. And I was like, y'all so loud. I was like, thank you. So I wear that as a badge of honor. Not saying that we're loud in the sense that volume and everything. I think what it is, you know, as a professional musician, you'll encounter these spaces where you basically are a part of the equipment. You know, you're there to help sell things. And I know nothing against that, because I know that's my role too. But sometimes it's just like, you know, I just want to rock out, as they say. And also be true who you are, and just develop, give that atmosphere of just like, come enjoy yourself. So the Y'all So Loud is just be loud in your life. Be who you are. You know, this is who we are. You know, we're loud, but not in a way that's just like, you know, just there to blast your ears. It's just to move your soul, you know, get that vibration inside of you. So yeah, we loud.
1: Be loud. I love
0: be
1: it.
0: Be loud.
1: Absolutely. Taking this show from the stage and getting it on record, what was the process like in the studio?
0: Oh, wow. We recorded this a while back, so it's taken me a long time to kind of get my ducks in a row. We first did it, started in 2015 at Ardent Studios when they were still kind of full-time. And Ardent, I don't know if you know, folks out there know, is a very historic recording studio here in Memphis. Big Star is the biggest person that folks know that recorded there, but everybody's ZZ Top, Led Zeppelin did some stuff. I mean, folks that have come through here, it's a beautiful space, and so I was very lucky to get in there. Adam Hill was the engineer and co-producer with me. So over the years, I kind of let it sit on the shelf while I was busy being the nurse, you know, kind of like, really, am I going to do anything with this? And I was like, I don't have to put this out because I'm not signed to anything. You know, sometimes we rush as artists to be like, I need to get this out now. It was like, I'm not behooved to anybody. This is my thing. I'm going to put it out when the time's right. I wanted to build up more of your reputation so I'm not just putting it out and just sits there. So hopefully, you know, behind this, we can go to greater opportunities, things like that. So yeah, bankrolled it all, got it pressed here locally at Memphis Record Pressing. Shout out to them, and only printing up a little bit right now. So beautiful clear yellow vinyl, you know what I'm saying? I love the whole thing that's coming back with that. And of course, you know, it's on all the streaming platforms and all that good stuff.
1: Well, congratulations.
0: Thank you.
1: That's fantastic. Tell me about this show. Well, it was your album release party, actually, right here in the building at Crosstown Arts.
0: Oh man, it was beautiful time at the Green Room. room. It was it's a culmination of just, like you're saying, the years of just all of us getting these songs tight and just a well-oiled machine, you know, because it's, you know, as a musician, you want your music out there, but you're also very kind of nervous of just being like, is this really going to move the people? And then when it was sold out, I was like, oh, my goodness. I'm like, this is such an honor and just so unbelievable. Because it is hard, especially here in Memphis. We are a cover band city, you know. So to be an original act, to do your own original music, it was really just a testament to, you know, if you have a vision out there, be loud with it. Like you're saying, you're also loud and just so... The room is just beautiful. The atmosphere is beautiful. And the sound guy, Jalen Jones, was on doing the sound, did a great job. And I just can't thank all those folks enough. It was a great time.
1: Well, we're wishing you success. We really appreciate you being on the Bill Street Caravan with Soul Scrimmage.
0: Yeah.
1: And let everyone know how they can keep in touch. And, you know, they got to come to Memphis and see you, right?
0: Oh, yeah, man. Yes, indeed. And I got my music video for my single Nobody is on YouTube under Hope Claiborne Sacks. I'm all over Instagram, Facebook, Hope Claiborne Music. I got a hopeclaibornemusic.com website. And, you know, I'm just going to keep spreading the word. And my music's up on Apple, Spotify, all the platforms. So, you know,
1: absolutely.
0: I'm going to keep doing it. Appreciate y'all.
1: So appreciate having you on Bill Street Caravan.
0: Appreciate
1: Thank you so much.
0: You, man.
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But ain't nothing like the love and the light of your family and your friends. 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
1: That's right. And if you want to check in with Hope and the rest of the crew, all you got to do is come to Memphis. Not just Hope, but all of these players are always playing around town. So if you see a bar that's rocking, you probably catch one of these people inside.
0: You can find Hope Claiborne online at HopeClaiborneMusic.com. That's going to wrap up this week's Beale Street Caravan. We hope you've enjoyed the show.
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0: Here is your LEX18 storm tracker forecast on WUKY. It is Derby Day in the Commonwealth, and we've got nice weather to begin our Saturday with. Later on, we should see scattered clouds and a stray shower or two pushing south. Afternoon highs only reach the upper 50s. Clearing skies take shape tonight with lows in the mid-30s. I'm meteorologist Emily McKinney.
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4: From the beginning of Psychedelic Shake, because it has that funny yow sound and then it goes into the beat, you know, but I've learned by being in the business and being around that the record buying people, they like things that's different in sounds, unusual.
5: Hold it.

0: In 1963, Marvin Gaye wrote his own hit.
1: I don't know what ever prompted me to write a song entitled Pride and Joy. I imagine my wife had something to do with it. I was very much in love, I think, at that time with my wife. And that's why I wrote it, I think. And when I recorded it, I was thinking of it very much.

0: Recording a live performance, Motown discovers its first child star, Little Stevie Wonder.
1: I started singing professionally at the age of 9, ever since I could holler, really. I did a lot of listening to the radio, so I listened to a variety of kinds of music. I've always admired gospel music, some classical music. I've listened to all of the pop artists and R&B people. I was discovered by Ronnie White, who sings with the Miracles. Ronnie auditioned me. The following day, I was called to come down for an interview, an audition with Berry Gordy. My first biggest record was Fingertips.

0: talented Detroit youngsters continued to knock on the Motown door as Martha Reeves, Rosalind Ashford, and Betty Kelly formed a group called Martha and the Vandellas.
1: Upon graduating from high school, I had had a little bit of experience in singing, but didn't know what would be my livelihood, didn't know what I'd make a career of, because, well, everybody's kind of quite like in question about what their future is going to be when they're 17, 18 years old. And I worked at a few jobs. I think I was a telephone solicitor, and I was a clerk at a cleaner's, and all kinds of things. So I came over to Motown with a group called the Delphi's, which, you know, never really made it. And we were told at that time that they weren't taking any more auditions, and just don't call them, they'll call us. Motown was the biggest thing in Detroit. It was, I wanted to belong and be a part of, and decided just to be a secretary. One of my jobs were making promos for different artists, and I happened to make one for Mary Wells, who didn't show up for a session, luckily for me, because they took the track, and it was our first release called I'll Have to Let Him Go, which didn't sell but about 3 copies, and I think we bought all 3 of them. Right after that, we got Coming at These Memories, and from then on, it's been top 20, top 10, and we got kind of spoiled.

Heatwave, it was cut, I think, in 64. It was when, I think, the Charleston sound was trying to be revised. It has a beat similar to the Charleston, which is also similar to Quicksand. We got in kind of the same kind of a groove with those two particular records. The thrilling thing about Heatwave was the fact that while it was number 10 across the nation, I think there was a heatwave in Los Angeles, and they used it as a news spot.

my rough style of singing is just a natural thing. What I mean by I don't consider myself as being a heck of a singer, man. I'm more of a stylist, if you will. Then to reach out to, come on, girl, to reach out for me, that's, it's like it was a natural thing to me. You see, I like to live what I do, you know, and then record performances, you know, I like to live them. In other words, I can't look at the lyrics and then try to interpret them. I have to try to understand what they mean and then go for myself. I mean, that's just me. If it's good, then beautiful. If it's not, then, you know, you can't do any more than you can do. That's the way I felt about it. Come on, girl, reach out for me.

I liked all the storylines to every one of our songs. We would get together in a little room upstairs over the session area and go over the songs with the piano and have our hamburgers and everything there. We didn't work with the guitar, just the piano. Everybody added their little bit of something.

Standing in the Shadows of Love is, it's hard for me to describe that tune. At first, I couldn't get a feeling for it, you know, because my interpretation of Standing in the Shadows of Love was rather vague. I just, you know, couldn't come up with it. So it took me 2 or 3 days to, I listened to it and took it home and lived with it, you know, and after a while, it seemed to start, you know, materializing, and fortunately, it happened. And I might add, it's one of our favorites, too.

Bernadette is a tune that I didn't think I could do at all. You know, it really didn't have a message to me until there was an Italian fellow that came over to teach us some Italian lyrics to this particular tune. And through his explaining, about what some of the various words meant, you know, and the significance of them in Italian, it gave me a better outlook on the thing. And through that, I was able to get a little message across, I'd say.

0: By this time, the Motown sound had become internationally famous. 1967, and Martha and the Vandellas.
1: Jimmy Mack was really thrilling, you know, because at first I was wondering, like, you probably are, who is Jimmy Mack? But he's just a name. And the surprising thing about it, I met about six Jimmy Macks after we recorded it. It was the grooviest beat we'd ever had, I think, as far as records are concerned. And all the kids liked it, and wherever I'd go, anywhere, the kids would sing it for me, or they'd demand that we sing it. If we left it out of our repertoire, they'd have a fit. So it's one of our biggest.

0: In that same year, Marvin Gaye's career entered a new phase as he teamed up with the late Tammy Terrell.
1: Ain't no mountain high enough. That was a good beginning because I had no idea that Tammy was as good a singer as she, of course, turned out to be. And I hadn't had a chance to hear her sing before I met her. But some people who were on their toes dug her sound and perhaps realized that we may possibly make a good duet. And me wanting to try something new all of my life. So it was a challenge and something groovy to do. Besides, she was very pretty.

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Plaid Elephant Books stocks thousands of books, games, puzzles, and toys, and also hosts regular community events for families.

0: On the record, Reflections, for the first time, the Motown label reads Diana Ross and the Supremes.
1: This is when Holland Dozier Holland decided to go more mechanical and do weird sounds and things like that. And I believe it came about because of the Beatle era, which everyone, writers, producers, singers, were influenced by the Beatles quite a bit, I must say, even though they are and were doing things that people have been doing all the time, but they were the ones who made it more interesting so the masses could really enjoy things. And Reflections is a very weird, weird song. You hear those tick, tick, tick, tick, besides the voices, you know.

My first date that we sang professionally was at the Y, the YWCA, for a tea. And it came off all right. And from there, it seemed like things, we just got nice breaks and so forth. And we didn't have a name at the time. Everybody's assignment was to go home and try to come up with a name that would kind of suit the group. You know, we thought of flowers and animals and all that kind of stuff. But we couldn't come up with anything that really caught everybody's fancy, you might say. So James Woods, being our cousin and had done so much for the group, we just decided that we could name ourselves the Pips because that was his nickname at the time. And whenever we would go on a program, we just, they would announce us as, "Here they are, ladies and gentlemen, the Pips." I heard it through the grapevine. I really believe that that was the key to our whole future. You know, like records can determine your future. And I believe that this was the major record that started our careers really to moving probably over the fence and open doors for Gladys Knight and the Pips.

I second that emotion. Was this is one of those tunes that the punchline came from actually what was a mistake, because this guy Al Cleveland, who is the co-writer on the song, and I were in a department store, and something happened between he and the waitress. He meant to say I second the motion or something, you know, and he said, I second that emotion, you know, and we started laughing about it. And on the way out of the store, we just thought it'd be a good thing to write a song about.

0: SCOTUS of the Temps.
1: Captain, I Ain't Too Proud to Beg was I Wish It Would Rain. And that one, well, now, that's one we really debated on and had a lot of conversation about. This here, a little bit about the birds singing and a little bit of thundering and all that bit. That goes back into that creative area again. But we said, no, man, that's what makes people talk about, hey, what is that? Let me hear that again. And by the song being with the story, that, you know, it had, that just made them really listen.

0: In 1968, Diana Ross and the Supremes needed a hit and got one.
1: There was a long time between Reflections and Love Child. The Supremes had been off quite a while, and they decided we all got to buckle down.

I would like to do a combination of many kinds of songs. I don't believe in just sticking to one particular thing. I would like to appeal to many, many different people and to show them as many sides of music as possible.

0: A new member joins the Temptations.
1: Cloud Nine. Yes, that's been just about 2 years ago. And at the time, again, we were going through a group transition from David Ruffin to Dennis Edwards. And at this time, we said, hey, man, why don't we get on this new sound with the psych thing? And so we recorded because that's when the wah-wah was in and a driving beat. But it was a different sound also at the time. And this is what, like I said, this is what we look for, something that's different. And we recorded it, and I don't know, we was kind of straddling the fence for a minute. Some of us, because we didn't know, because like a lot of people thought we were talking about getting high, which we weren't. We were talking about just a state of being, you know, but it's just the way the business is. Sometimes you have to make a move, and a lot of people just can't understand at the time, but this is the way Cloud Nine came about, and we've been lucky in this vein.

0: Here is your LEX18 storm tracker forecast on WUKY. It is Derby Day in the Commonwealth, and we've got nice weather to begin our Saturday with. Later on, we should see scattered clouds and a stray shower or two pushing south. Afternoon highs only reach the upper 50s. Clearing skies take shape tonight with lows in the mid-30s. I'm meteorologist Emily McKinney.
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15: Here's a beautiful old song. It's titled Shenandoah. 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
1: And welcome, everybody, to the beautiful historic Scottish Rite Concert Hall here in our hometown of Lexington, Kentucky, a beautiful concert hall. We're so glad that everybody could join us. We're broadcasting all over the world, from Australia to Ireland, New Zealand to New York, Yuma, Arizona to the Yukon and across Canada. We're celebrating this wonderful, amazing world of grassroots music. Artists come from everywhere to be on our stage. You don't have to be famous to be on Wood Songs. You just have to be very, very good. Bill Monroe, years ago, said that bluegrass, nobody has made more friends than being in bluegrass music than any other form of music. And that's going to be true, as you find, in this show tonight. This is a group of super pickers, bona fide power pickers in the world of bluegrass. They've come together as friends. They've got a beautiful album called The Hills of Carter Family, but they are Carter County, I should say, and they are reintroducing the power and spirit of true traditional bluegrass music. They're going to kick things off with a song called Big Spike Hammer. Please welcome Southern Legacy to the Wood Songs Old Time Radio Hour.

0: Name of the song is Big Spike Hammer. It is Southern Legacy. We've got Josh Williams playing a monster guitar on that particular song. Mike Anglin playing bass, Steve Thomas on fiddle. We've got the amazing Ron Block on banjo. We're going to get to him here shortly, but let's say hello to our friend Don Rigsby playing mandolin and vocalist.
1: Hey, Michael.
0: So we've known each other for quite a while, and you have been very powerful and passionate in the world of bluegrass. It's a joy and a struggle at the same time, isn't it?
1: It is.
0: Explain to the audience the world that you're in.
1: Well, bluegrass music is from the mind of Bill Monroe, and started back in the 1930s, and it's always been kind of like the little brother of country music. But for the longest time, bluegrass and country were the same thing. They just considered it hillbilly music, and then people started putting labels and doing separation and things, and rock and roll came along and about killed everybody. So,
0: well, you've been at it for a while. You've worked with the great Ralph Stanley, J.D. Crow. Let's all give our props to J.D. Crow. You've worked with him, Lonesome River Band. You've worked and you've written songs for so many. I mean, and you are a good East Kentucky Appalachian boy.
1: I am.
0: So, the formation of Southern Legacy. There's a reason for the name Southern Legacy.
1: Yes.
0: And this is a band that you started with Josh Williams at first.
1: Yeah.
0: Of course, and then it's assembled into this amazing group that you have now. But explain the name.
1: Well, all of us collectively probably have 200 years of experience. No kidding. In bluegrass music.
0: You don't
1: music.
0: Look a day over 30.
1: You haven't seen me in the morning. But
0: don't know that I want to.
1: No, I don't know. I don't know that I want you to. But we have all been in a lot of different bands. Like Steve played for Bobby and Sonny, the Osborne Brothers, and Jim and Jesse, and the Whites, and lots of great bluegrass heritage talent. Mm-hmm. You go down here, you got Mike. He's played with David Parmley and Continental Divide and John Cosby, which is a Central Kentucky's staple. Yeah. And Josh has been studying this stuff since he was this tall. I used to know him when he was shorter than me.
0: But, and he's an amazing musician. We're gonna talk to him next. Let's get into the next song. This is a tune. Speaking of Josh, this is a song that's on one of his albums. It's called a Mordecai. It is Southern Legacy right here on the Wood Songs Old Time Radio Hour.

0: Song is called Mordecai. It's on one of Josh Williams' albums. And Josh, it's nice to have you here. Thanks for being part of it. Southern Legacy. You and Don talked about forming this band for quite a while before it actually came together.
1: We did. We spoke about it for probably at least a good 10 or 12 years before it actually came to fruition. So, yeah.
0: So that's not something that happens right away in any world of music. I mean, putting a band together is not exactly an easy thing to do.
1: That's correct. And even in the time when we were talking about it, we were both still very busy in our respective careers. You know, I was still at that time working with Rhonda Vincent, of course. And so I was a ways from being able to do something like that. But it was always, you know, he was my first real record producer on my solo career. So, yeah, he produced my first solo records.
0: Don, didn't J.D. Crow also produce one
1: of
0: your
1: most
0: records?
1: Recent one that I have out was produced by J.D., yeah.
0: Again, so, there's that community of friends that are working together. Brag on you a little bit. You're a three-time IBMA Guitar Player of the Year. So, I mean, 17-time Spigma winner. I mean, you've really accomplished it, but you got to achieve all of this through trial.
1: Oh, absolutely.
0: It's through trial. Yes. And you and I talked about this beforehand, so you're okay talking about it. You got really sick for a while. You went all the way down to like 130, 140 pounds. You're a tall fella.
1: Yeah.
0: And it had to do with drugs.
1: Yes. Yes.
0: And so how did you overcome that?
1: Well, for the longest time, it was really just a game of denial. You know, there's not really anything wrong with me. I'm going to prove to everybody else that, you know, that it's not me, it's them or whatever. And then over time, you know, you kind of basically get handed reality whether you want it to, you know, want to get it or not.
0: Sure.
1: And for me, I knew that I was dying, and my family was already, you know, trying to get me to stop and all this stuff. Which, you know, and I'm not ashamed to talk about this part of it, because I actually was with Rhonda Vincent when all of this disease really took hold of me. And I did lose that job for a number of years. Mm-hmm. But once I got clean and sober and stuff, I was given the opportunity to right that wrong. And Rhonda gave me another 8 years in her band. But
0: God bless Rhonda Vincent.
1: Yes, God bless Rhonda Vincent.
0: Forgiveness is a wonderful healing thing, isn't it?
1: It really is.
0: People forgive each other.
1: Yeah, and for me, it was forgiving myself for all of those things.
0: Was being a dad part of that process?
1: It wasn't at first, but here's the crazy part, and this is why I always tell people that God wasn't done with me. You know, I thought that God was done with me, and my dad, on the day that I decided to check myself into a treatment center, my dad told me he was proud of me, and I couldn't understand that because I felt like I was at my lowest. And he said, I asked him why, and he said, because this is a great move that you're doing. I don't know that I would be man enough to ask for help, and I'm proud of the man that you've become. And with doing that, I was there for about 10 days. And while I was there, and I had finally gotten myself where I was kind of feeling okay, you know, being sober, and because a number of days I was still pretty sick, you know, with the withdrawals and whatnot. But I was there about 10 to 12 days, and that's when my wife at the time called me and informed me that she was pregnant. We had no idea that we were, you know, about to become parents, and we found out she was pregnant with my first son. And I remember telling all the people there at the treatment center, you know, how excited I was, and they were all like, okay, you know, it was an exciting thing. And I realized in that moment that my life wasn't ending like I thought that it was, but it was truly just beginning.
0: Well, we're proud of you for that, Josh, and we're so glad that you're healthy.
1: Thank you.
0: And you're with a group of friends of yours right now playing amazing bluegrass. You've got an album out called The Hills of Carter County. We're going to talk about that album soon. But this is a tune called Bill from Isonville. It is Southern Legacy on the Wood Songs Old Time Radio Hour.

0: Great song, great band. Bill from Ice Involved is the name of the song. We've got Southern Legacy on for the entire hour. Now, that song kicked off with the fiddle player, so let's say hi to the fiddle player, Steve Thomas. Hey, you're quite an accomplished. You've worked with everyone from the Whites to Kenny Chesney and all these albums that you've worked on. I know, yeah, well, a little bit. So I'm going to brag on you a little bit. You are the best mandolin player at the Virginia State Championship when you were just a young little tyke there. You Grand American Fiddle Championship. You won Best Fiddler in Galax, and you're the best fiddler at the World's Fair in Knoxville. I mean, that's a lot of stuff.
1: That goes back to the days before I got jobs, yeah. I haven't heard of those.
0: Delightfully
1: things.
0: Unemployed, but very accomplished nonetheless,
1: thank you
0: right?
1: so much.
0: There's a reason folk rhymes with broke, and so there you go. How old were you when you started the fiddle?
1: Probably about 13,
0: so you're just
1: like
0: just a young tyke. Okay, yeah. well, after we get through our mid-break, we're going to be introduced to a young fiddler that is sort of following in your amazing footsteps. But you're part of Southern Legacy. I mean, how did you get invited into the group? Did they beg you? Did they plead? Did they get on their knees and
1: they
0: offer you all kinds?
1: They asked me if I wanted to be, if I had any inkling or desire to be independently wealthy. And I said no, and they said, you're hired.
0: That's right. You can make tens and tens of dollars playing bluegrass,
1: actually,
0: right?
1: I don't know how much I was on their radar. We've all known each other for years. Josh and I did a record on a guitar player 25 years ago, and I met Ron back when I played with the Lost and Found, and you were with the Weary Hearts. That was 85, I think. So we go back a long way, and in the early days, I played with Del McCurry. I started a band called the Lonesome River Band.
0: Mm-hmm. Oh, well,
1: but
0: of course,
1: before they made any
0: deal.
1: Money, I quit, you know. And anyway, getting up to the modern time, I played J.D. Crow Festival 3 years ago now, I think it was. And Ron and I was the only fiddler who showed up from J.D. Crow's band. I worked with him for 2 years. And so I was on stage with Ron all weekend. Don, I'm sorry. I've got a Ron and a Don in the band, and Don's got a brother named Ron, and I'm just going on and on. So there you go. But sorry, Don. But anyway, he called me shortly after that, and they'd had guys like Aubrey Haney and just great session players play with them. And those guys could come and do some and then not do others. And they were looking for somebody that was interested in being a regular member, and I said, well, who's in the band? And he said, well, Josh Williams and Mike England and Ron Block. And I said, okay.
0: You're in.
1: I'm in, yeah.
0: Well, let's go ahead and check out some of your fiddle in here. You're going to do a good old traditional tune right now, and got about 2 minutes to do it, so let's plow through it. It's Sally Gooden on the Wood Songs, Old Time Radio.

0: the amazing song Sally Gooden. It is Southern Legacy on for the entire hour. You got Josh Williams, Ron Block, Mike Anglin, Steve Thomas playing that monster fiddle right there, and Don Rigsby. We're going to be back with more of Southern Legacy, and wait till you meet this week's Woodsongs Kid. We will be back right after this.
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2: 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We're on public television coast to coast. We're on the RFD television network. We're also in schools. If you're a teacher or a homeschool parent, go to the WITSONGS website, click on the classroom page. So many of these shows have lesson plans to introduce your kids to this wonderful world of the front porch music that we celebrate on WITSONGS. And that's why this time, every show, we invite a youngster from somewhere in America to come on the broadcast, and they perform one song in the presence of seasoned touring artists. And oh my gosh, Southern Legacy, you talk about 200 years of seasoned touring artists collectively. So we found ourselves a 15-year-old fiddle champion. Let's welcome Owen Hoops. Owen, how you doing, buddy?
3: I'm good. Thank you.
2: So Southern Legacy's album is called Hills of Carter County, and not too far from Carter County is yours. You're in Carroll County, Ohio, right?
3: Yeah.
2: And so a little town called Malvern, Ohio, that's where you're from. Mm-hmm. Are you a public school or homeschool?
3: I'm homeschooled.
2: You're homeschooled. That gives you time to practice, doesn't it? But we love our public school kids, and they everybody works so hard, and you have won several championships with your fiddle already, haven't you?
3: Yeah.
2: Now, how often do you practice?
3: I try to practice every day.

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1: There, another kid, I was like, yeah, this is what I want to do.
2: And now you're on a stage with someone as good as Steve Thomas, right? And that's pretty good for you. So now you are going to perform a medley of different traditional tunes, and we were like, you would need a name for this thing, right? And you come up with Cherokee Sally's Red Cabbage Medley. This is what you're calling it. He's 15 years old. He's from Melbourne, Ohio. He's this week's Woodsongs kid, Owen Hoops, on the Woodsongs Old Time Radio Hour.

0: That was really good. 15-year-old Owen Hoops from Malvern, Ohio, and we're going to introduce you to a hero of yours. And he's on tour right now all over the world with Alison Krauss and Union Station. He's won 14 Grammys. He's one of the major personalities in the world of roots music. So let's say hi to Ron Block and his banjo. Being a kid and around music, that's part of your background, your dad and his music store, right? That's sort of what kicked you off musically, wasn't it?
1: It did. I watched older guys sitting around playing all the time when I was growing up. It wasn't bluegrass. It was blues and rock and everything you can think of, jazz. But I heard bluegrass when I was about 12 years old and heard Lester Flatt on television, and Haskell McCormick was playing the banjo. And then I said, Dad, can I have a banjo? Dad, I want a banjo. Did you get me a banjo yet, Dad? Can I have a banjo?
0: And now here you are playing banjo with Alison Krauss in Union Station. For how many years now have you been with them?
1: Since 1991.
0: 1991, 14 Grammys later. That's a big deal. That's a big deal. And you're also doing other projects around the world, and you joined Southern Legacy because you're very interested in the raw traditional part of bluegrass music, aren't you?
1: Yeah, that's my fundamental basis in my banjo playing is you know, Flatt and Scruggs and Bill Monroe and J.D. Crow and Jimmy Martin and the Stanley Brothers, all that stuff is in my DNA down there. Of course, then I put a new face on it.
0: Well, you're well known for that face, so.

0: That's a good face. Now, we are going to team you up with our Wood Songs kid. This is Owen Hoop's opportunity to play with a 14-time Grammy-winning banjo player and on a major band that's touring all over the world, and he's going to play with you, and you're not nervous at all, are you?
1: Oh, no, I'm really thankful.
0: The tune is called Fiddler's Dream. It's our Wood Songs kid, Owen Hoops, playing with the one and the only Ron Block on the Wood Songs Old Time Radio Hour.

There's a legacy opportunity. He's 15 years old. Owen Hoops on the fiddle, playing with 14-time Grammy winner Ron Block, all part of Southern Legacy. And speaking of Southern Legacy, they've got an amazing new album called The Hills of Carter County. This is the title cut from that brand new record. It is Southern Legacy on the Wood Songs, Old Time Radio Hour.

0: Beautiful song. Hills of Carter County is the title cut of their brand new album. If you want to make the music of Southern Legacy part of your home music collection, we encourage you to go to the WoodSongs website. If you click on the archive page, this is show number 1161. We'll tell you how you can make Hills of Carter County and the music of Southern Legacy part of your home music collection. And they've got, you know, like most bluegrass bands, the most important guy in the band is usually the best looking guy, and that would be Mike Anglin, the bass player.
1: Yeah, it's all about the hair.
2: Magic Mike Anglin.
0: Magic Mike Anglin. So how does one... You've performed on well over 50 bluegrass albums.
1: Mm-hmm, yep.
0: How does one survive that?
1: Just keep your head down. It's easier for me because I'm not quite as head above the crowd as the rest of these guys.
0: Well, the upright bass is... what we were getting at, for those in radio, the upright bass is taller than you are.
1: Yeah. So... yeah, no doubt.
0: Now, part of your resume is you've performed with Bill Monroe, you've performed with all kinds of guys, Tony Rice, the Del McCurry Band.
1: Yeah,
0: right? All
1: yeah.
0: This is part of your resume.
1: Yeah, I've been a lucky guy. I've got to play with a lot of my heroes and get to sing with some really great people over the years, you know, David Parmley and Ronnie Bowman and now Don Rigsby and Josh Williams. And, you know, just I've been a very fortunate guy who... not be a singer, I get to play and sing with some of the greatest out there. They make me sound good.
0: Well, speaking of great singers, Don Rigsby is here, part of a Southern Legacy. He's got a song called Cold Ashes, and that's the song that you guys are going to play next. It is Southern Legacy on the Wood Songs, old-time radio hour.

Name of the song is Cold Ashes. It is Southern Legacy, amazing bluegrass band filled with all these legacy, wonderful players. And I, you know, we're at the end of our hour. And Ron Block, since we've got you here, I'm going to pull you forward. We didn't plan on this, but I want to set the stage for you, okay? You're here with your banjo. You're performing with Alison Krauss and Union Station, these huge arenas, literally all over the world. You got this amazing career. You're at your home. The sun is going down. You're sitting on your front porch, and you got your banjo. What do you play when you're sitting on the swing by yourself? Give me like 2 minutes of something.

0: That sounds like something that belongs on the next album, doesn't it? Ron Block playing the banjo. You've got Josh Williams, three-time Guitar Player of the Year with the IBMA. Bass player Mike Anglin. Steve Thomas, award-winning fiddle player. And the amazing Don Rigsby on mandolin. All together, they are Southern Legacy. And Don, where do you see the band heading now? You're fully formed, and it's hard to get record deals these days, but you guys got one.
1: Yeah, we did. We got blessed. Of course, Steve and I guess maybe, and Josh and Mike too, all have history with Pinecastle Records, and so we were able to talk to them in real favorable terms.
0: It's nice that Tom Riggs started that label, and they've kept it going. And
1: the Colonel,
0: that's right. And so many good artists, and you guys are on it too. So once again, for the sake of the audience, if you want to make Hills of Carter County, sorry, I'm not talking too well right now. The Hills of Carter County is the name of their album. Southern Legacy is the band. Amazing musicians. Just go to the WoodSongs website, click on the archive page, and this is show number 1161. We will show you how you can make this wonderful album of traditional, hardcore, really good, solid bluegrass music part of your home music collection. We started the show off with a quote by Bill Monroe, and I think it's very appropriate. It's very timely. It's something that I think the whole world needs to remind itself of, but friendship and community, it is so powerful. It is so important. We say it on Wood Songs a lot. Love is the greatest transaction of the arts. Musicians don't necessarily start in music because of things like money and fame. They do it because they love playing. They love the instrument. They love the sound of it. They love the idea of it. That love is the power behind all of the arts. And when you go to a bluegrass festival or a folk festival, whatever it is, the best music is not necessarily on the main stages. It's in the campgrounds and it's in the parking lots. And that's where you're going to find people like Don Rigsby, and you're going to find folks like Ron Block. You're going to find folks like Steve Thomas and Josh Williams and Mike Amblin. They're going to be playing with regular folks around the campfire. Bill Monroe said it best. Bluegrass has made more friends than any other kind of music in the world. We believe that. My name is Michael Jonathan. I'm a folk singer. I am a song farmer. And we'll see you next week on the Woods Songs.
2: 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Michael's opening song was Shenandoah from the WoodSongs album. Our chief engineer is Jerome Gault. Our TV director is Maria Clarish. Technical assistants are Brian Clousing, Eric Anderson, Dan Field, and Gavin Clark. The WoodSongs crew member of the week is Kimber White, and our WoodSongs partners of the week are Arnold and Zelma Hack. 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For Michael Jonathan and the entire WoodSongs crew, this is Dorothy Edwards. We hope you'll join us again next week for the WoodSongs Old Time Radio Hour.

Here is your LEX18 storm tracker forecast on WUKY. We're waking up to areas of frost around the Commonwealth and cold temperatures, but we'll warm up through the day just a bit. Look for more sun today and highs reaching at least the 60s. We'll remain dry, but rain comes in tonight. I'm meteorologist Emily McKinney.

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0: You've heard that the freaks come out at night, and it's true. On Rockin' Roots After Dark.
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3: Here's your LEX 18 storm tracker forecast on WUKY. We're waking up to areas of frost around the Commonwealth and cold temperatures, but we'll warm up through the day just a bit. Look for more sun today and highs reaching at least the 60s. We'll remain dry, but rain comes in tonight. I'm meteorologist Emily McKinney.

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3: Here is your LEX 18 storm tracker forecast on WUKY. We're waking up to areas of frost around the Commonwealth and cold temperatures, but we'll warm up through the day just a bit. Look for more sun today and highs reaching at least the 60s. We'll remain dry, but rain comes in tonight. I'm meteorologist Emily McKinney.

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1: 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There's no right or wrong in them. They're just there.

0: 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I turn to music when the world and the news feels heavy. 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
6: Here is your LEX 18 storm tracker forecast on WUKY. We're waking up to areas of frost around the Commonwealth and cold temperatures, but we'll warm up through the day just a bit. Look for more sun today and highs reaching at least the 60s. We'll remain dry, but rain comes in tonight. I'm meteorologist Emily McKinney.

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0: Hi, it's Catherine Marr, CEO of NPR. 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
5: Here is your LEX 18 storm tracker forecast on WUKY. We're waking up to areas of frost around the Commonwealth and cold temperatures, but we'll warm up through the day just a bit. Look for more sun today and highs reaching at least the 60s. We'll remain dry, but rain comes in tonight. I'm meteorologist Emily McKinney.

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0: 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For who? 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
2: Here is your LEX 18 storm tracker forecast on WUKY. We're waking up to areas of frost around the Commonwealth and cold temperatures, but we'll warm up through the day just a bit. Look for more sun today and highs reaching at least the 60s. We'll remain dry, but rain comes in tonight. I'm meteorologist Emily McKinney.

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2: Here is your LEX 18 storm tracker forecast on WUKY. We're waking up to areas of frost around the Commonwealth and cold temperatures, but we'll warm up through the day just a bit. Look for more sun today and highs reaching at least the 60s. We'll remain dry, but rain comes in tonight. I'm meteorologist Emily McKinney.

is a blade. Here's a picture that I saved for too long. Here's my credit card and keys, and the reason I won't find peace. Here's a song I should not complete.

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3: Here is your LEX 18 storm tracker forecast on WUKY. We're waking up to areas of frost around the Commonwealth and cold temperatures, but we'll warm up through the day just a bit. Look for more sun today and highs reaching at least the 60s. We'll remain dry, but rain comes in tonight. I'm meteorologist Emily McKinney.

0: You can always write us with your questions and comments to radio@ricksteves.com. Listeners Neil and Leslie in Omaha did just that to ask me how I settle into all the hotel rooms I stay in each year to make it feel more like my home for a few days. Neil and Leslie from Omaha, Nebraska email, and they ask, "You must stay in a lot of hotels. Is there anything special you do after checking in to make it more comfortable for you?" Man, that's a little bit of extra credit that makes a huge difference. I always take a few moments. If I'm just one night in a hotel, I don't make a big deal about it. But if I'm settling in for a few days, I'm very careful to get the right room, first of all. Remember, if a hotel sends you a room and you don't like it, before you settle in, ask if you can see another room. Generally, they want to get you in a room you like. And if you're too close to the elevator or if you want to be higher up, ask about that. If you want a shower and you got a bathtub, ask about it. I would rather be on the back where it's quiet than on the front where there's a view, frankly. I like silence. This is really important. And remember, a lot of Europeans, they'd rather be in the front with all the noise. I like silence to the point that if the mini fridge is noisy, I will unplug it. I've got no qualms about that. I'll dig behind the desk and I'll pull it out and I'll find the plug and I'll unplug it so that I don't hear the noisy fridge going on and off. I clean up all the clutter. Hotels are just more and more filling it with little itsy bitsies and advertisements and extra pillows, things that I don't really want to use and I don't want to be staring at for my whole stay. So I will stack all that stuff out of sight in the closet. Something else I do when I'm setting up for a few days in a hotel is I go shopping to a grocery store and I stock my on-the-road pantry. I do it with my favorite drinks and food, and it gives me healthier options than the stuff in the minibar or the expensive options, you know, at the bar downstairs. It saves me a lot of money, and I find I'm just feeling more at home if I set up a pantry in my hotel room. A lot of times I'm working, and I need to arrange the furniture so it works for me. If I want the desk by the window so I get better light on my work when I'm doing my writing, I move the desk. I carefully arrange the room. One of my pet peeves is a mattress, a rubber mat under the sheet on my bed. A lot of times I wake up at 3 o'clock in the morning, and I feel just sweaty. What's going on? Oh, they've put a rubber mat under my sheet. So somebody who's going to pee in bed or vomit after being out and drinking too long doesn't ruin the mattress. Well, I can understand a hotel wanting to guard against that, but I'm not going to pee or vomit in the bed, and I don't want a rubber mattress. So I remove the mattress, and then I put the sheet back on, and I don't sleep sweaty. But I have to be careful because when the maid comes in the next day, they'll go, "Oh, how did this rubber mat not be on the bed? It's in the closet." So I put a note on the door. I hang the "Don't bother me in this room" for my entire stay because I don't want the maid coming in and putting everything back the way it was when I worked so hard to make it fit my needs. So that's the, I suppose you could call it the little Rick Steves pet peeves list of how to settle into a hotel, but it makes a huge difference for me and I enjoy that hotel room a lot more.
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4: Yep.
11: Okay, ready? Hey, yep. I'm Lulu Miller.
4: I'm Latif Nasser.
11: This is Radiolab, and this week we are bringing you four stories, four celebrations, if you will, about the overlooked, the ignored,
4: the unsung places in our world. From the cells inside our bodies, to the treetops above us, to the distance between all things, we are going to look at the overlooked. Overlooked, they will not be any longer.
11: And to start us off on this journey, we are going to start small, microscopically small, with a story that Jad hosted a few moons back. And we should say that this story does contain some language that is not suitable for littles, so be forewarned. And now, on to Jad.
14: Hey, I'm Jad Abumrad. This is Radiolab. This week, we want to share a story that really caught our attention. It's a story told by this guy.
15: My name is Brandon Obunu. I'm an assistant professor in the Department of Ecology and Evolutionary Biology at Brown University.
14: It's a story he told on stage for the podcast Story Collider, which is a live storytelling show. Huge thanks to them for letting us borrow this. It's a story that, you know, touches on all the things that we're all thinking about right now. Takes it into some new territory. Brandon started the story when he told it on stage with an incident that happened to him in college when he's living in D.C.
15: Rule number one. When you see the lights at your back or in your eyes, and they're unmistakable, stop moving. Raise your hands slowly from their side, five fingers extended, so that they know that there's nothing in your hands. Stop, wait for instructions. You see, you have to think about the police report. You don't want it to say that he lunged, or he reached for something that looked like a weapon, or the mysterious, he made a menacing gesture. No, officer, I'm not carrying any weapons. That's rule number two. Use officer early and often. Why? You have to let them know that you know the power dynamic. After all, they got the badge and the gun. You? You were just born with the wrong set of physical traits. Officer number one stood with the gun loaded, pointed towards me, ready to go, ready to be a hero. Officer number two approached, "Are you carrying any drugs, sir?" Sir, right? I guess I respect that. No, officer. After a thorough search, and I mean thorough, the interest turned to the contents of my backpack, a black JanSport that had some bad graffiti on the small pocket. I was a senior at Howard University, a chemistry and mathematics major at the time. And like most people at that stage, my backpack told a lot about me. There was some moldy potato chips in the bag. Right.
16: some sketch pads and some notepads, a copy of Source magazine, and a couple mixtapes, and I mean real mixtapes, not the stuff that you guys talk about. And much, much more. Officer number two had to sift through the contents, and I heard all the ruffling. Eventually, Officer two emerged with an object of interest and slammed it on the hood of the car, and under the flashlight, it went. Leninger, Nelson, and Cox, Principles of Biochemistry, second edition. Officer two was persistent, however, and raised the book and shook it out, trying to find the contraband. And Officer two was successful. Down went several note cards that were placed in the chapter on Michaelis Menten kinetics. Officer number two was persistent still and ruffled through the contents of the bag and emerged with another item, a little bit smaller, slammed it on the hood of the car. A draft of my senior thesis, highly annotated with the title, The Liberation of RNA. Now,
14: the story that you tell begins with the sort of oh-so-familiar pulled over by cops.
4: Right.
14: When was that, by the way?
16: Late fall of 2001.
14: Huh. Producer Soren Wheeler and I ended up calling up Brandon, asking him a few questions about the story.
16: I mean, just to add a little bit of context, this is around the time of the Amadou Diallo case.
14: Oh, wow.
16: in New York. It's like a couple years after that, probably. Interacting with law enforcement has been a part of my life since really, you know, right after, you know, early adolescence.
14: So the liberation of RNA, this thesis that they find in your bag, what kind of work were you doing at that point?
16: So I was a chemistry major in math. I studied math a lot. So I was math and chemistry, and I had joined Susan Gottesman's lab.
14: More on her in a second.
16: In college, she had made this discovery of these RNA molecules that kind of regulated genes. And my work was focused on one of those small RNA molecules, these autonomously functioning RNA molecules that are responsible for switching genes on and off. And that was a pretty new discovery. RNA, we thought RNA was just this informational intermediate between DNA and protein. But I think in the 90s, we learned that RNA actually does things in a cell. It can actually function like an enzyme. It's doing things in a cell. Like now, this is kind of common knowledge. But back then, that was a pretty new discovery that this stuff is really active and is an important part of the way life functions across the biosphere.
14: So when you say liberate RNA, you mean let's give RNA its due.
16: That's right.
14: That it needs to be elevated.
16: Yes, yes. We had historically put RNA in a box, but RNA was bigger than that.
14: And so you describe in your story that RNA was in a box. I wonder, did you see RNA as a kind of, what's the not dumb way to ask this? As a like analog to your own life?
16: Oh, totally. Well,
14: really?
16: Totally. I mean, I think I absolutely use my science I do my science biographically. In all of my science, even now, I find a personal connection to the essence of the question, which is why I was writing a thesis called The Liberation of RNA. And as when I wrote about the liberation of RNA, there was nothing explicitly political in that. It was about RNA.
14: Right.
16: It was totally a biochemistry thesis. But nonetheless, I definitely saw that thread that, Susan Gottesman kinda and colleagues had discovered this set of molecules that kind of had expanded our appreciation of what was possible. And I kind of felt that was a little bit of a metaphor for my whole life at that point.
14: And did you feel like, I mean, because you identified with RNA and, you know, the orthodoxy is DNA is everything, you are your genes. Did you then have a adversarial relationship to DNA? Or is that?
16: No, I didn't have an adversarial relationship with DNA. I still love DNA, and I think DNA is, you know, one of the most, I got no beef with DNA, but I think.
17: It's a great molecule.
16: It's a great molecule. A lot of my best friends are DNA, but But I do, I from early, and at that point, I was politically aware and scientifically aware. I was aware of things like, for example, like scientific racism. That was definitely something I was aware of. And I was definitely aware of the ways that DNA was weaponized in scientific racism, even at that stage.
14: Yeah. All right, so maybe we should circle back to Susan Gottesman, whose lab you're working in at that point.
15: I conducted this research in the laboratory of Susan Gottesman at the National Institutes of Health. To this day, one of my truest scientific heroes. Both maybe the nicest and the smartest person I've ever had the pleasure of meeting, let alone working with. She might have stood 5'3", but she towered over the field. Her work used bacterial genetics to understand kind of basic questions in bacterial physiology. And recently, she had discovered several small RNAs in bacterial and in E. coli. And I focused a lot of my work in my lab on that. I owed a lot to Dr. Gottesman. She saw talent in me before I did. She believed in me and gave me an opportunity. And a lot of the greatness of Dr. Gottesman came out in my failures. I was coming from chemistry where, like, yeah, you might have an explosion, but there was no contamination, you know? Right? And so I had fairly heavy hands in the laboratory. And she would say things like, you being smart is not going to make a correct bacterial growth curve, Brandon. Or even better, yeah, I think you'll be a good theoretician one day. But I owed everything to Dr. Gottesman. I was young and naive at the time, but I understood that I was working for somebody very special, and I was honored to be connected to her. 15 or so years later...
14: So you jump forward 15 years. Can you just, before we get to that next scene, connect the dots? Who were you in the interim?
16: So after leaving Susan's lab, I actually did a Fulbright in Kenya where I studied malaria.
14: Oh.
16: And I come back, I enter medical school at Yale.
14: Wow.
16: Then I switched into a PhD program where I did my PhD in virus evolution at Yale, and I haven't looked back. So at this point, I'm a professor.
15: I'm sitting on a sectional couch in front of a 60-inch HD TV, 4K. That I own. It's January 2019. I got olive tamponade hummus, cauliflower chips, and a local root beer. And I'm tuned in to watch a movie. PBS American Masters Decoding Watson. This documentary was about James Watson. Now, James Watson's been a for decades, right? Hold on.
14: We should probably say that James Watson is part of the duo that discovered the double helix structure of DNA. He has made racist comments at several points during his career and gotten in trouble for it.
15: And presumably, I was tuning in because, this is a good series, the Decoding... The Masters, American Masters, have been good. And you can learn. There's always something interesting to learn about people. But really, I confess that I was tuning in kind of like most people tune in when they're watching boxing. You can say, well, I want to see a match of stars, but you want to see a knockout, right? You want to see something kind of dramatic happen. And James Watson delivered. Doubling down on his 2007 comments, where he said, though I hoped people are equal, people who have to deal with black employees don't believe this to be true. He had further things to say about black people and white people, differences he attributed to genetics. My visible demeanor oscillated between kind of horrified shuddering and kind of uncomfortable laughter, but inside, I was hurting.
16: So I had been keeping up with James Watson through the years just because I had read all the stuff. I had read his biography. I knew a lot about him. I think what was jarring about that experience for me was everything else I had read that he said. So I'd actually never seen him say any of these troubling things before. I was really made my skin crawl. And it became personal in an odd way when I heard him say it.
15: Interestingly enough, however, those comments were not the most notable part of that documentary film. What I noticed was several notable female women scientists, were in the film and had passed through his lab at various points and were talking, famous people. And I was like, wow, this is very interesting, given Watson's similarly problematic past when it comes to gender. So I said, that doesn't quite fit my narrative. And that's pretty interesting. And to his credit, none of the women scientists said that working for him, that the environment was particularly toxic. They kind of had interesting things to say about his personality, but I found that to be very, very interesting. So then the question emerged in my head. I wonder how many other famous women scientists worked for James Watson? I took my inquiry to Google. James Watson, academic family tree. Now, there are there are websites dedicated to being a genealogy academically, the same way you do with your family, and there's a site, academicfamilytree.org, I believe. I click on it. At the top of the page, one of those classical James Watson photos with the insufferable smile and the bad hairline. My eyes went down the page and it said, children. And the first name in the children's section, Susan Gottesman, research assistant. Now, my response was in my mother tongue, a highly technical language. Get the f*** out of here. Wait, can't be true, all right? But it was true. There was no section that read grandchildren, because if there was, and there was no section because his grandchildren likely number in the thousands at this point. But if there was, one of them would have been an evolutionary systems biologist at Brown University who likes long walks in the park and open world video games, and whose mother experienced the Jim Crow South, and whose great-grandmother was born a slave.
14: When you saw that you were only one person away from him, how did that compute?
16: Well, a couple things. He said these racist things. I bet he didn't think, kids from public housing were gonna end up being his, being in his pedigree.
14: Yes.
16: And
14: yes.
16: Who have the views that I have and who promote the things that I promote in science and who say the things that I say and hold my views. Here I am eating my olive tamponade hummus on my comfortable couch, watching my nice television, and I'm James Watson's grandson and he can't do nothing about it. And I got my whole career in front of me where I'm gonna embarrass those kind of ideas. And so it caused a lot of reflection.
15: But what are academic connections anyway, really? I don't know them. I hope I never know them. The connection is kind of nebulous and tenuous in these types of ways that kind of don't matter, right? But the connection between me and James Watson is about more than the profession. And the connection between all of us and James Watson is about more than science. James Watson was officers number one and number two. James Watson is why you feel unwelcome in your job. James Watson makes you feel like an imposter. And more broadly, James Watson tells people they're illegal. James Watson separates families. James Watson puts children in cages. James Watson, my academic grandfather. The contents of my backpack were spread all over the police car at this point, the hood of the police car at this point. Officer number one and number two looked at each other with a look like, what the hell do we do now? Eventually, officer number one said, you can get your things and go. Now, this was supposed to be humiliating. Here I am minding my business, and I have to stop and put all my things back into the bag. But sometimes resistance is best dealt quietly. And so I figured out a way to make this work for me. I took my sweet ass time putting my materials back into that bag, one by one. And with it, I was saying two things. A, them hands y'all got on them guns could help me put these things back in this bag. And B, the things I'm putting in this bag, the ideas they contain, some mine, some from others, are valuable. I have people in the world who love me. I have dreams of one day being a great professor. And I had to be at work in the morning in the Gottesman lab. As I was completing the process of putting the things in my bag, I looked at the last item, that thesis, the liberation of RNA, and I put it in the bag and zipped it. I didn't miss the opportunity for one last slam dunk. I turned my head to the officers, said, have a good night. I slung the JanSport around my shoulders. I eased into a deep New York strut. On a road to a career in science, a very rugged fitness landscape, full of peaks and valleys, successes and failures, friends and enemies, Susan Gottesmans and James Watsons.
14: Have you ever talked to Susan Gottesman about this and said, hey, I saw it on this website, and what was that like? Had you ever broached it with her?
16: So unfortunately, I haven't, but I think you might be interested to hear why.
14: You
16: in
14: sure?
16: some ways. In some ways, that would be making an assumption that he's, like, significant to her.
14: Mm.
16: Right.
14: Mm-hmm.
16: Like, she's built this life and career that I mean, I don't know him personally, but I've read a lot of his work. I mean, she's smarter than he is. I'm confident saying that, you know, in terms of obviously the size of his discoveries are gigantic and enormous. But, you know, what I'm saying, but the work, the cleverness and the way she understands nature and what she's done in all these multiple ways, I think is more impressive. In some ways, I'm kind of like
18: as if
16: it's
18: like maybe
16: sending
18: the fact
16: some
18: that,
16: ways.
18: Yeah. Like if mm-hmm. almost like. The fact that she worked for or with him,
16: I mean,
18: the more
16: matters in some way.
18: Right. That was like the most, like, an impressive thing
16: important
18: about
16: thing
18: her.
16: Of her career. Right. It's just not at all.
14: Yeah.
16: And that's why she didn't, part of me was like, oh, I wonder why she didn't mention it. She didn't mention it because it didn't matter.
14: I'm tempted to make a connection between that decision not to talk to her about him and you slowly putting the papers back in your mm-hmm. bag. Do you see a connection there?
16: I mean, I think, you know, I mean, that's not a connection that I actively made at the time, but I think it's a theme with how resistance works. And when you are dealing with something uncomfortable with life, and this transcends the Black experience, when you're dealing with something uncomfortable with life that you can't do anything about, and you can't do anything about who your family is, or academic or other, and in this situation, I can't do anything about the fact that I'd been stopped and I'm dealing with this racial profiling incident. You look for little ways. And I think you're right. I think in not having a coffee conversation about him, in a weird way, like, I honored her more.
14: Mm.
16: Sometimes the most revolutionary thing or the most subversive thing you can do is just focus on the right things in life.
14: Yeah.
16: That's sometimes yeah. really, really it. And I think this goes back to something that Toni Morrison, one of her many myriad of incredible quotes, talked about: the function of racism is to distract. right? That's really what it does. It takes your eye off of, it makes you do things that you shouldn't be, you know, doing. You want to prove people wrong. You want to prove you have a language. You want to prove that you're smart, and you do. And right. It's so chillingly, you know, true that sometimes the most powerful thing you can just do is be like, you know, be aware of what the situation is, but not give it that power over you and the things that matter most.
14: Huge, huge thanks to Brandon Obunu for sharing his story with us and with Story Collider. 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
4: Okay, hey, I'm Latif Nasser.
11: I'm Lulu Miller. This is Radiolab. And for our second stop on our journey through unsung places,
4: another place inside of us, zooming out from our cells, floating up to our brain or thereabouts, with a story from the very brainy Molly Webster.
24: Yeah?
25: Oh, yeah.
26: Oh, no. Is that good?
24: Yeah. All right. So I ended up talking to this guy.
26: Mark Krasner, professor of biochemistry at Stanford University.
24: Okay, perfect. So Mark is a lung researcher.
26: My favorite topic. It's my favorite topic, obviously.
24: And we're going to pick up with him in like the early aughts.
26: Kind of a natural extension.
24: So he actually has this question of just like, well, what is actually controlling the rhythm of the lungs?
26: Exactly.
24: Like what makes you breathe?
26: Exactly. Yeah.
24: So he starts doing some research and he finds this paper that says if you go down to the base of your brain.
26: In what's called the brainstem.
24: It's kind of the space that goes up between that like groove
25: that,
24: that you have at the back of your skull.
25: Yeah.
26: Yeah. It's right buried deep below that.
11: I can feel it right now.
24: And it is right there that Mark learned that there is this little clump of neurons
26: that are actually initiating each breath.
24: With every single pulse, they send a signal down the spinal cord,
26: your diaphragm, and the tiny muscles between your ribs,
24: telling them to expand. And then they send another signal telling them to contract. And this is just what these neurons do.
26: They are the pacemaker neurons.
25: Huh.
24: So there are 86 billion neurons in your brain, and it is just this clump of maybe 8,000 that do this very vital thing.
11: That seems very small.
24: It does seem very small, does it not?
11: Yes.
26: And so with
0: so Mark came across this paper actually by this guy named Jack.
26: I consider Jack the father of the field.
0: Just a really quick Jack Feldman shout out.
14: Wonderful.
0: But when Mark came across Jack's research,
26: we found out
0: he just had this really simple question,
26: which was, hey, are all these neurons, are they all the same as one another? Or are they different from one another?
0: And so he and some colleagues, what they did was they started looking at this group of neurons
26: in a mouse brain
0: under a microscope.
26: And
0: what it seemed to be a uniform mass of beating.
26: It turned out these neurons weren't all alike. There are over 50 different types.
0: Really?
26: Of a pacemaker neuron.
0: Huh.
26: Why are they different and what do they do that's special?
0: So to start, in mice, Mark decides to focus on this specific group.
26: These 200 neurons from the breathing pacemaker.
0: And basically, with some molecules and a syringe,
26: we can very precisely remove just those neurons.
0: And so Mark's team goes in. They shut down the 200 neurons. Mouse is happy. Mouse is alive. And basically what happens is mouse stops sighing.
14: What?
26: Which was like, whoa.
0: So I didn't know this, but mice sigh.
11: Aww, huh. That's so
0: and
11: cute.
0: And so that's just like saying like, oh, these 200 neurons control sigh.
26: And they are the only neurons, apparently, in the brain that have this specific function.
14: Weird.
0: Yes. And that's not all. In another experiment, they knocked out, again, like 150 neurons, and the rate of exhalation changes. So like, you know how you can go like, and then you go, and you can say, I want to exhale mm-hmm. for 4 seconds, mm-hmm. or your body just does it naturally at some rhythm. They found that when they took out this one group of neurons, the rate of exhalation got much longer.
14: Huh.
0: And so they're like, oh, interesting. So they're starting to put together this little like visual map of like what all these different neurons do.
14: Mm-hmm.
0: They all must have a function, right?
26: Yeah. So this
0: and so they, you know, go to another group of neurons.
26: You know, roughly 150 neurons.
0: Knock them out. But this time,
26: very, very disappointing.
0: Nothing happens. So like, that's weird. Like, did really nothing change, you know? And they realize a few days later that something did change.
26: That, hey, these mice look chillaxed. They are very calm.
0: They're just kind of licking their fur and hanging out in place.
26: Chill. Mellow.
0: It's like, what are these neurons?
11: Give me those.
0: And they start looking at what the neurons are connected to. You know how neurons can have those long, like, tentacle projections?
11: Mm-hmm.
0: And those let them communicate with other neurons?
14: Uh-huh.
0: And he realizes that where they actually go is directly to the fight or flight center of the brain.
11: Oh,
0: and so
11: wow.
0: The story that they've put together is that this group of neurons, what it's probably doing is sending updates about the status of the breath pacemaker to the fight or flight region, saying like, we're working, everything's okay over here. And they're like sending these little signals, giving it updates. And if something's wrong, they can send a thing straight to fight or flight and be like, mayday, mayday, breath is a mess.
14: Mm. Would it be the other way of like, you see something really scary, fight or flight then sends a signal to the breath pacemaker being like, pick up the pace?
0: So Mark walked me through this very cool thing.
26: So there are two great pacemakers in our body. One that many people know about is the pacemaker of the heart, which, you know, beats every second. And it's located right in the organ that it controls. It's right there in the heart.
0: So there's actually like pacemaker cells in your heart that do the rhythm of the beating.
14: Oh, really?
0: They're like directly on the organ that they make beat.
14: That's crazy.
26: But with breath, the other great pacemaker, it's located far from the organ that it controls. It's located in the brain.
0: And once you put breath into the brain, you allow evolution to put more on the breath than just a mechanical function. Like it starts getting integrated into like the emotional centers of the brain and the anxiety centers of the brain.
26: And those parts of the brain can impact and regulate breath, a sigh. And then there's, you know, a laugh, you know, or a cry, or even speech, you know. All of those Those are actually breathing.
24: So, yes, Matt, to answer your question, you see something scary, a signal gets sent from the fight or flight to the breath pacemaker saying, pick up the pace, you know. But what Mark's research shows is that it's going both ways. There's crosstalk. There's deep integration happening.
26: And the other key aspect of the breathing pacemaker compared to the cardiac pacemaker is you can consciously control the breathing pacemaker.
24: That's the interesting.
26: You can hold your breath, at least for a certain period of time, and you can change the output of the breathing paper. So you can override and alter the breathing pacemaker.
24: Is that why, like, if I take like a deep breath, I can actually calm myself down?
26: Yeah, that is the way that you're getting control of this communication between the breathing pacemaker and the fight or flight neuron.
11: Huh.
24: And so in talking to Mark, I feel like in a way he almost gave me like a scalpel to get inside my own brain and control it. Like if I actually change my breathing, it will change this breath pacemaker region and it will send an I'm chill signal to the fight or flight directly and it will calm down.
1: Wow.
24: And so like last night when I kept waking up, I was like, okay, I'm just going to breathe slowly. And then I'm just like, hi, neurons. Like I'm breathing slowly now. So you can send the signal to the fight or flight that like, I'm okay. And like, I conduct this whole system. Like I can work the system.
11: After the break, we're traveling up into the sky to a very special, overlooked place.
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2: Here is your LEX 18 storm tracker forecast on WUKY. We're waking up to areas of frost around the Commonwealth and cold temperatures, but we'll warm up through the day just a bit. Look for more sun today and highs reaching at least the 60s. We'll remain dry, but rain comes in tonight. I'm meteorologist Emily McKinney.
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1: Yeah, oh, 3 feet.
8: Because they were wondering when they were going to go to the moon. They wondered how much dust would be on the surface of the moon, and they were worried. I once wrote letters back and forth to Neil Armstrong. So one of the things that he told me, he said, was like, they really weren't at all sure how much dust there was on the moon and whether it was, you know, variable. So you'd be standing.
11: I'm Lulu.
9: I'm Latif. This is Radiolab.
8: And it would take your weight, and then you'd walk 3 steps forward, and you'd be up to your knees in it.
11: And this, of course, is none other than Robert Krulwich.
8: I said to him, I don't know why you didn't walk around more. I mean, you went to another celestial body. The first
9: producer Annie McGeown called him up a few weeks back to talk not about the moon, actually. They talked instead about a new kind of world that was discovered right here in the forests of planet Earth.
8: Okay, we're ready. We're at long last ready to begin.
1: Okay. Okay, so one of the first things I ever did when I got to Radiolab was work on a show of yours called Tree to Shining Tree.
8: I don't remember how long ago.

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1: This incredible communications network that, you know, people had no idea about in the past because we didn't know how to look.
2: Anyway, we learn about all of this magical stuff that is happening right beneath our feet in the forest.
3: Yeah.
2: But for this episode, I wanted to call you because I recently learned about this new layer to the story.
3: Okay.
2: So in Tree to Shining Tree, we look down under the ground.
3: Right.
2: How about instead of looking down, we peer into a type of down that is in the up?
3: Oh, okay.
2: And to take us there,
4: alrighty,
2: forest royalty. I've read that you are known as the queen of the canopy. Is that
4: yes,
2: true? Is
4: that's
2: that
4: right.
2: Did that come from?
4: I have no idea where that came from. I've also been called the mother of the forest canopy.
2: Oh my
4: and now
2: goodness.
4: That I'm 67 years old, I think it's going to be sort of the dowager queen or
2: I think
4: the
2: you should
4: grandmother
2: be the empress.
4: Of forest canopies.
2: What about the empress? This is ecologist Nalini Nadkarni, who, like a lot of kids, spent a large part of her childhood up in trees.
4: You know, you grab a branch, you put your leg over it, and suddenly you're up in the treetops. And for me, it was like kind of my place. I had this sort of chaotic, large family. You know, I'd come home from school with chores and homework, but the treetops of these 8 maple trees that lined my parents' driveway were kind of my refuge.
2: She'd spend whole afternoons up there just sitting and wondering.
4: I look at the leaves and I go like, why is this branch have much yellower leaves than that branch, which has
2: yes,
4: orange leaves?
2: Such a good question.
4: And it's like, well, what is going on? Why? What is this branch independence? Or, you know, I'd watch squirrels jumping from one tree to another and just think, God, you know, where do they go? And what if I attached a spool of thread to the back of one of them and I could trace where they go? So, but it was a place for my imagination to sort of run wild.
2: Nalini grew up and followed that imagination to study ecology in grad school.
4: This was back in like the early 1980s. And I was just starting out and I came to my graduate committee and I said, I know what I want to do with the rest of my career. I want to study the forest canopy. And they said, well, that's kind of like Tarzan and Jane stuff. You know, with so many questions to ask and answer on the forest floor, why do you have to go into the canopy?
2: At that time, canopies were just basically not studied. They were hard to get up into and there didn't seem to be a lot of point. The scientific thinking was, there's just not a lot going on up there.
4: But there was something about the canopy that I kind of just had this intuition that it's not enough to just stand on the ground and look up.
2: And so, with some modified mountain climbing equipment, she began to climb these giant old-growth trees in the Olympic rainforests of western Washington.
4: Which is what's called a temperate rainforest.
3: Are these the places where in the morning the fog from the Pacific Ocean comes rolling in?
2: Yeah.
3: And the tree just gets an every morning bath of just
2: yeah,
3: pure
2: Yeah, and the
3: moisture.
2: Tree just goes...
3: Yeah.
2: So Nalini climbs up into the canopy of this giant big leaf maple tree.
4: And I throw my leg over a branch and I'm sitting up there and I'm anchored with my rope and I'm looking around. I just see this enormous three-dimensional panoply of moving leaves and moving twigs.
2: The branch she's sitting on, as well as all the branches surrounding her, are covered in this super thick layer of
4: this amazing growth of mosses and lichens and ferns.
2: Kind of like the tree is wearing this very unruly green shag carpet.
4: You get the sense of being in a place that looks very simple from the forest floor, but is actually this kaleidoscope of life.
2: Her job up there was to take samples of the moss that was growing on these branches.
4: I had to cut off chunks of it.
2: So using some clippers, she begins to cut down into that moss on the branch she's sitting on.
4: And as I peeled back those mats of mosses,
2: beneath, instead of just bare branch,
4: I saw that there was all this soil up there.
2: This branch has a foot of soil piled up on it.
3: Oh, wow.
2: Soil that formed over many, many years of mosses and leaves dying and decomposing right there on the branch.
4: It's so weird because you're sitting up there in the canopy, like 100 feet above the ground, and then you're digging your fingers into the soil that could be the soil that's, you know, in your backyard garden, for goodness sake.
2: You can imagine getting your gardening gloves out and planting rows of tulips 100 feet in the air.
4: There were like invertebrates in it. There were earthworms in it.
5: Tree worms?
4: Yes.
5: That is so weird.
4: I know.
2: Even the stars of the old episode, the fungi, were there.
3: Really? So the mushrooms?

0: mushrooms have climbed up the tree as well to sort of do their thing.
1: They're sharing resources. They're helping the tiny plants up there communicate with one another.
2: The same as on the forest floor.
1: It's almost like she stumbled into a perfect miniature of the forest floor she had just climbed up away from. And straddling a branch way up high in the air, she's like, huh,
2: well, that's cool.
1: This was in the 80s, and since then, there have been so many more, well, that's cools, because more and more scientists have been accessing this new world using cranes and ropes or building platforms, or my favorite way up into a tree is this French guy, Francis Allais, who pioneered the use of the dirigible to access the canopy.
0: Oh, wow.
1: There's incredible pictures of
0: these. So it's a balloon trip that it takes?
1: It's a balloon that floats. Yeah, that floats over the tops of this green ocean, just kissing the tops of the trees, and the scientists can just gently lean and trim this and that. Anyway, so one way or another, all over the world, scientists began getting themselves up into trees and documenting what they saw there. And some of the coolest discoveries were found on the West Coast in the old growth redwood forests. And oh my gosh, these giants were found to be holding these pockets of soil up to 3 feet deep. And growing in the soil were flowers, berry bushes, mosses, lichens. They found salamanders living hundreds of feet in the air who spend their entire lives never touching the ground.
0: I'm waiting if you say a small deer or something like that, or something very weird.
1: I don't have a small deer for you, but I do have something that I find totally bizarre, which is that up in redwoods, scientists have found these tiny aquatic creatures.
0: An aquatic creature?
1: It's aquatic, yeah. It's like the shrimp-like...
0: They found a fish?
1: Pretty much, it's like the shrimp-like thing, a species of something called a copepod.
0: Oh.
1: Copepods, which is actually this whole subclass of creatures. They're the most abundant animal in the ocean and a huge part of the diet of baleen whales. This thing is like swimming around in these mossy mats and no one knows how it got there. Anyway, these tree canopies that up until the mid-80s, everyone thought were just pretty much empty, not only are they not empty, they actually hold about 50% of all terrestrial life on the planet.
0: Did you say 50%? 50, 50.
1: Yeah.
0: Wow, that's a weird number. That, you're saying 50% of it is up in the air somewhere?
1: Yeah, up in the air, up in trees.
0: Whoa.
1: Which, you know, sounds kind of unbelievable, but when you think of places like the Amazon, all those bugs, birds, plants, animals, it adds up. And most of this life has made a home in these canopy soils.
3: What? Soil on the tree branches? I was
1: and
3: like,
1: when ecologist Karina Mafune learned about these canopy soils.
3: I fell in love. I was like, okay, there's like a forest in a forest on a forest. I need to research this.
1: And she told me that thinking about these canopy soils like these tiny, perfect replicas of the forest floor below wasn't quite right, because these canopy soils, they have something that the forest wants.
0: Huh. Well, what would that be?
1: Well, back when she was a grad student in the Washington Olympic Peninsula, Karina collected soil samples from the forest floor throughout the year. And she noticed that
3: in the spring growing season, there aren't as many nutrients available.
1: Specifically, there was a lack of phosphorus and nitrogen, two important things that every plant in the springtime wants to help them, you know, put forth new leaves, to help them grow.
0: And those are rare. Plants love that.
1: Right.
0: Yeah.
1: And in contrast to the last episode where we talked about trees cooperating with each other.
4: All these trees that were of totally different species were sharing their food underground. Like if you put...
1: Karina told me that in that same sharing forest, when resources are scarce...
3: There's a ton of competition on the forest floor. Trees have roots grafted together. There's mycorrhizal networks, you know, that are spanning across. There's this big battle to, you know, uptake nutrients.
1: But Karina had also taken samples of the canopy soils, and she saw that during these times of scarcity below,
3: these canopy soils had so much more nitrogen and phosphorus available for plant uptake compared to their forest floor counterparts.
1: Meaning that this soil for a plant was creme de la creme.
3: It's just amazing.
1: Downstairs, there's shortage. Upstairs, there's abundance. When it's crumbs down below, up in the sky, held aloft above the plebeian masses, is like a Thanksgiving dinner. And when Karina learned this, she thought, I don't know.
3: What do these canopy soils mean? Because they're not just hanging out there. They're not just there for no reason, right?
1: She's right. They're not. These sky gardens, they get even better.
0: Better at what? Better at what?
1: Well, let's just say they're not alone up there.
0: What's about to happen?
1: So to understand this wizardry, we need to go back to Nalini.
2: Fine with me.
1: And this amazing discovery that she made.
2: Okay, so I remember sitting on this tree.
1: She's back up in a tree in the Washington rainforest, digging around in this canopy soil.
2: And I began seeing these root systems that were running up and down the branches of these trees.
1: They didn't look like they belonged to moss or ferns or any other plant you could see up there.
2: And there were fine roots all the way up to, some of them were the diameter of my wrist. I mean, these were gigantic roots.
1: What?
2: And I thought, well, that's weird. What are these roots doing here?
1: Huh.
2: So I began just tracing the roots that I was finding.
1: Like you took hold of one root in your hand and sort of like went backwards like a string?
2: Right. Exactly, like it's like following a string. Exactly.
1: She gently excavates this root, scooting along the branch as she uncovers it.
2: I was tied in so I could sort of swing around and move from one branch to another. I had my water bottle with me, so then whenever it was began difficult to sort of unstick the root, I could just throw a little water on it, keep going, keep following it. It was like, I don't know, it was like being a detective.
1: Well, what did you think it was going to lead to?
2: I had no idea. I thought, well, maybe there's some sort of vascular plant that I'm not aware of that's here, but I don't think so. So then
1: she follows the route all the way back to its beginning.
2: And oh my gosh! Its origin was a dead end in the tree itself.
0: What?
1: The big tree, the one Nalini is sitting in, is growing roots from its branch
2: and snaking underneath these mats of soil, of canopy soil.
0: Let me think about this. Somehow it realizes that it could find soil high up somewhere, like, and so it just takes its roots and its roots travel up and go whoop to the left and say, let's root not only where we normally root down there, but let's root up here.
1: Yes.
0: Whoa. So things that you thought were below can move above, way above, high above you.
2: Yes. It was a real revelation.
1: And Karina thinks that it's during a drought or during spring growing season when resources on the forest floor are scarce that these big trees...
3: That's when they can tap into their canopy soils. It's like they're like,
2: hey, there's a bunch of really great stuff here to suck on, so why don't you put out a root out here? And that's exactly what these trees do.
3: I kind of always compare it to like a secret cabinet that has all the good snacks in it. It's like if you were teaching a preschool, it's like while all of the school children are fighting over the snacks and fighting over these resources, you just go into your, you know, canopy soil closet and you got your good snacks up there.
0: Because we're looking for those special minerals like the phosphorus and stuff, and that's where we can find it.
1: Right. And it's finding it in its hat.
0: Yeah, finding it in its hat. That's a nice way of putting it, yes.
1: Yeah.
0: That's a lovely way of putting it, yes. The expression, I'm going to eat my hat, has now got a whole new meaning.
1: Oh, yes, Robert. I love that.
0: Yeah.
1: One thing that both Karina and Nalini told me is that this is a new field.
3: There is just so many things to be found high above the forest floor.
1: Like, for instance, Karina told me sometimes there are actual trees growing up there.
3: And I've seen, like, a 5-foot spruce growing out of a nook of canopy soil.
1: Wow.
3: And you'll see a lot of, like, baby maples growing up in the old maple. So it's like, you know, like a little nursery.
0: Wait a second. You mean there's a tree growing on the tree?
1: That's right.
0: On the branch?
1: In the soil, on the branch.
0: Oh.
1: And who knows? Maybe as more people study the canopy, we'll find little trees on those trees. And maybe there will be little trees on those trees on those trees.
0: Yeah. It's fractal, like littler plants off the ground. And then little on them is the moss, which is little plants on top of little plants. So there's like there's little layers and layers and layers of life. And the more you go up, the more the layers you will find. That's sort of cool.
5: Thank you, Annie McEwen, for reporting and producing that gorgeous episode and leaving us with that image of not turtles all the way down, but trees all the way up.
6: Annie
5: And now for our final stop on this journey, probably the most expansive place of all. In fact, it's a place that's so expansive, it blurs the line between space and time.
6: This is from reporting we did many, many years ago for our show, Colors. Our producer, Lynn Levy, as well as Jad, sat down with a brilliant writer, Rebecca Solnit, to talk about the color blue.
7: Hello, Rebecca, can you hear me?
8: Hi,
7: this is Lynn. How are you doing?
8: I can. I'm doing well.
7: I read your book, as I mentioned, Field Guide to Getting Lost, and kind of fell in love with it. And gave it to Jad also. And we were both really sort of excited by this exploration that you did of the color blue and this like sort of special relationship that you seem to have with it.
8: Yeah, it was fun figuring out, okay, what is blue about? It's about this distantness and the sky and flying. And just for me, part of the melancholy pleasure of blue is this dreamy, it really is the color of distance, the color of things that are far away. And one of the times I remember feeling it really strongly, I was hiking on the mountain closest to San Francisco, Mount Tamalpais. And from the mountain, San Francisco looked like this beautiful, dreamy blue city. Everything was blue. I really wanted to go to that blue city. But of course, I just left it. And when I left it, eggs were yellow, wood was brown, grass was green, lipstick was red. And you get lots of emails every day.
7: And while you're answering them, you think about how nice it would be to go hiking on the beautiful blue mountain in the distance.
8: Yeah, my life does get really busy. And maybe the state of being busy is feeling like nothing is far away. Mm. You're just so busy dog paddling to stay afloat in this moment. You can't really contemplate the horizon. Mm.
7: That's why we need the blue.
8: It's an invitation. An invitation maybe to be calm, to be contemplative. Maybe it's the color of thought. I think distance has been adult taste in a lot of ways, and that kids are like medieval paintings. It's all about the foreground. They live in the moment and what they can engage with in a really active way. You know, we're the ones who are gazing off in the landscape, talking about how beautiful it is. And they're not. And then I think one of the really interesting things about old age and memory loss is that often you lose the most recent memory first, and the distant past might be more real than the immediate past. My mother has Alzheimer's, and she became even more preoccupied with her childhood and her mother and things that had happened 60, 70, 75 years ago. And so the very old often are the opposite of children in that they remember what happened a really long time ago, but they don't remember yesterday or 10 minutes ago.
0: Yeah.
8: And so human nature is such that kids are all foreground and no distance, and the old live in that distance. They live in distant memory in the past and not in the here and now so much.
0: That's interesting.
8: You know, and they're also... Oh, go ahead.
0: I'm sorry to interrupt. Something just clicked for me when
8: That's
0: you were talking.
8: That was enough.
0: it seems like what we're really talking about actually isn't geographic distance, but like time, really, you know, because the blue of distance is some kind of it's a temporal distance as well. It's the time from here to there.
8: In a sense, there's lots of ways in which time and space correlate, but I'm not quite sure, you know, off the top of my head, even on pre-recorded radio, quite how to solve that equation.
0: Mm-hmm. This is wonderful. Thank you so much for taking the time.
8: Great, thank you. And then we fade into the distance.
5: That was reporter-producer Lynn Levy with Rebecca Solnit. Thanks so much to both of them. Rebecca has many books out there, all of which are so worth a read. Please check them out. And thank you, as always, for listening.
9: 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Le Show is a seriously funny look at what's happening in our world. 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
6: I'm Windsor Johnston with these headlines. President Trump says he's reviewing a new proposal from Iran to end the war. The plan calls for reopening the Strait of Hormuz, lifting U.S. sanctions, and eventually holding talks on Tehran's nuclear program, though officials say major differences remain. The makers of the abortion pill mifepristone are asking the Supreme Court to keep the drug available through telehealth. The request comes after a federal appeals court ruled the medication must be prescribed in person, a decision advocates say could limit access nationwide. History was made at the Kentucky Derby yesterday. Golden Tempo won the race at Churchill Downs, giving trainer Cherie DeVoe the first victory by a woman in Derby history. I'm Windsor Johnston, NPR News in Washington.

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0: This is Week in Edition from NPR News. 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
8: If life's a mystery, whodunit?
9: I'm Scott Carter, and today on Ye Gods, translator of the Tao Te Ching and author of The Gospel According to Jesus, Stephen Mitchell. We discuss why translating sacred texts is his ritual to reach the divine.
10: I wanted to embody the Buddha's third noble truth, which is the end of suffering in myself. And, you know, there were big chunks of suffering that I resolved through the practice. And basically, it's a practice of kind of like tenderizing, like you're the meat and reality is the mallet, you know?
9: Plus, how a bad breakup led to a lifelong spiritual journey.

0: But first, the news.
1: Live from NPR News in Washington, I'm Windsor Johnston. Alabama Governor Kay Ivey is calling for a special legislative session on Monday to redraw congressional maps. The move follows a Supreme Court ruling that struck down Louisiana's map for racial gerrymandering. NPR's Debbie Elliott reports.
2: Alabama is asking the Supreme Court to lift restrictions in voting rights cases that prevent it from redistricting until the 2030 census. Republican Attorney General Steve Marshall says it's time for Alabama to be treated like most other states when it comes to redistricting.
3: The current state of affairs in our state is not what was existing at the time the Voting Rights Act came to fruition.
2: Hard-fought civil rights gains are at risk, says Shalala Dowdy, a voter from Mobile who sued to get a second black member of Congress.
4: This is about taking power away from black people. It's taking representation away from black people. It's taking a voice away from black people. It's pulling us out of the room.
2: Louisiana is also drawing new congressional districts after its high court victory. Debbie Elliott, NPR News.
1: The drug industry is fighting a controversial ruling on the abortion pill. The companies that produce mifepristone are asking the Supreme Court to lift a lower federal appeals court ruling prohibiting health providers from prescribing the medication by mail. Ushma Opadia is a professor at UC San Francisco.
5: It's not just states that have abortion bans, but states like California, where we have huge swaths of the state that are rural. It makes it really hard for many people living in communities where there is no abortion provider to access this care.
1: An estimated one quarter of abortions in the U.S. each year are prescribed through telehealth. The manufacturers of the drug say the change could disrupt access to time-sensitive care and create confusion for patients and providers. Indigenous activists say a pipeline that gained President Trump's permission to cross the U.S.-Canada border sounds a lot like Keystone XL. The Biden administration effectively ended that project soon after taking office. The Kayla DeRoche from Yellowstone Public Radio reports.
6: The Bridger Pipeline would start in Phillips County in north-central Montana and carry Alberta oil sands down through eastern Montana. Fort Peck Assiniboine tribal member and Wolf Point City Councilman Lance Forstar says he fought for years against the Keystone XL pipeline.
7: This was all kind of new to me. I was hoping that it wasn't real and that this was just a rumor.
6: Indigenous activists and environmental groups have been rallying around the public comment period for the Bridger Pipeline's environmental analysis. A spokesperson with developer Bridger Pipeline says construction is slated to begin next fall. The pipeline still needs several permits to go ahead. For NPR News, I'm Kayla DeRoche in Billings.
1: This is NPR News in Washington. FEMA is now offering new appointments to disaster workers whose contracts were not renewed in January. This reverses the decision that had been challenged in a lawsuit by labor unions, scientific groups, and local governments. It also comes after FEMA reinstated 14 employees who had been on paid administrative leave. A statue that was erected mysteriously in central London early Wednesday has been confirmed as the work of the mischievous, often politically oriented artist Banksy. As NPR's Anastasia Seleukis reports, the statue portrays a man in a suit proudly hoisting a flag, but the flag is blinding him.
8: The flag's cloth covers the man's face, and his proud march appears to be courting disaster as he steps off the plinth with no ground beneath him. The statue was installed overnight Wednesday in Waterloo Place near heroic statues of King Edward VII and Florence Nightingale. By Thursday, a video about the statue had been published on Banksy's Instagram account, confirming it as his work. The statue appeared in public just as King Charles III made a state visit to Washington, D.C., New York City, and Virginia. The visit included President Trump celebrating the King and Queen Camilla at a state dinner. Local officials in London, including the mayor's office, have said they would like the statue to remain in place. Anastasia Tsoulikas, NPR News, New York.
1: The union representing screen actors says it's reached a tentative new contract with movie studios. SAG-AFTRA says the agreement would last 4 years. This is NPR.
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0: If life is a mystery, whodunit? Welcome to Ye Gods. I'm Scott Carter. My guest today is Stephen Mitchell. Though some may admire him most for his poetry, his anthologies, his children's books, or his translations of Beowulf, or the Iliad, or the Odyssey, or the poems of Rilke or Neruda, for me, he's the supreme translator of the world's great spiritual writings into the English language. I first became a fan of his Tao Te Ching in 1995, then his Gospel According to Jesus, and now I have a bookshelf by my bed comprised solely of book CDs and videos by the spiritual power couple of Stephen and his wife, Byron Katie, author of Loving What Is. For almost 30 years, I've considered Stephen to be my unofficial mentor, and I think of myself as his unmatriculated pupil, and I alone am responsible for my theological errors or my multitude of sins. It is now my honor to say, welcome to Ye Gods, my friend Stephen Mitchell.
10: Thank you, Scott. That's generous of you.
0: I want to begin by introducing our listeners to where you're coming from. It all starts in Brooklyn. You grew up, you're in a Jewish family, but you go to a Catholic school. You go to a religious school.
10: Is actually not Catholic, it was Protestant.
0: And, oh, Protestant. And, what faith?
10: Well, there was a Quaker overtone, but it was basically mainstream Protestant. And there was compulsory chapel every Tuesday. So I, as a little Jewish kid, never having been in a church or never having heard any of this before, was confused, let's say. Our headmaster would recite passages from the Gospels, and I felt a great attraction for some of the stories, attraction for Jesus in some of the stories, and other stories just confused me. And this was a very fertile condition, one might say. It lasted into my 30s and 40s, and at a certain point after I finished my Tao Te Ching and had the leisure to do whatever I wanted after that, I thought I would clarify my confusion for myself, not for any readership, but just for me, and spend however long it took to write a book about Jesus and look at all the scholarship, et cetera, et cetera. So that's what I did. And actually, there was a point at which, after all the scholarship was absorbed as well as I couldn't proceed with the writing. There was something missing. And at that point, a foundation in San Francisco that I hadn't even been aware of awarded me a prize. It was a king's ransom of $10,000. And I thought, well, this is my signal. This is my chance to clarify whatever I need to before I could write the book. So I hired an Israeli guide. We went to Galilee and I hung out at Capernaum and all the places in the Bible, in the New Testament, where I thought I might get a better sense of Jesus, and nothing happened. I spent 2 weeks there. It was wonderful scenery. My guide was excellent, and I was still baffled as to why I was there. And then he said, why don't you let me take you to the Sinai Desert? I spent a couple of years there when it was under Israeli control. It's an amazing place. I said, well, sure, as long as I'm here. And while we were in the Sinai, he hired a Bedouin guide. And the first half hour that we started trekking into the desert, at a certain point, he stopped and he said, I have to pray. You know, this is one of the five times I have to pray. My Israeli guide and I were sitting on a large boulder watching him do his prostrations and say, Allahu Akbar, Allahu Akbar, God is powerful. And there was such complete and beautiful surrender that I saw in this man's whole body, from his head to his fingertips, such devotion, such purity in those gestures, that I had trouble not getting up and bowing with him. But I was aware that that would freak him out, a Jew bowing to Muslim prayers, and it would freak my Israeli friend out even more. So I stayed put. But at that point, I started really paying attention to this man. He was obviously my teacher in a certain way. And the next day, when we were trekking into a fertile part of the Sinai, where he had his garden, he invited me to meet his children, which was a great compliment, my Israeli friend said. So we went into his house in his garden, and he introduced me to the children. And then we shared our lunch, which was exotic for these little Bedouin kids, like canned tuna fish and stuff like that. And each of them walked up to the Bedouin guide and got a little handful of tuna fish and crackers and whatever else we brought. And then they didn't eat. They sat back down. They were very well behaved. As this was happening, I was watching with some kind of amazement because I had never seen such respect and honoring for a parent in American kids. In all my experience, there was great humor between them, but there was also this kind of awe that they had of the father. I was aware at that point that what was missing in me was a deep understanding of what Jesus meant by father or Abba. I had my experience of what this archetypal patriarchal father was for the children. He was the fountain of all generosity, the giver of all good things in life. That's their experience. It was very clear to me. And that's what Jesus meant by father. You know, if we strip the word patriarch of all its current meanings and go back to that ancient figure of power and generosity and goodness, that's what I needed to understand in order to write the book. So when I got back from the Sinai, I started writing and it all opened up effortlessly.
11: What kind of religion was there in your household growing up?
10: Well, my parents were Reformed Jews. Actually, my mother more than my father. My father was a doctor and didn't really have much patience for any kind of religion. But we didn't light candles on the Sabbath. My parents never mentioned God. We went to synagogue twice a year on the High Holy Days. So it was a cultural and ethnic Judaism and not much religion. As a matter of fact, my beloved grandfather, who was also a doctor, was a great skeptic in all these matters. And one of his pet peeves was the Holy Ghost. He would say to my grandma, I just had another discussion with Father O'Connor at the hospital, the Catholic chaplain. My grandfather was a surgeon. And he said, he would say things like, oh, he explained God the Father and he explained God the Son, but when it came to God the Holy Ghost, he was as clear as mud. My grandfather just loved to tweak that kind of thing. So he was a skeptic and my father just couldn't care less about it. My mother had some loyalty to being Jewish, but not with any religious overtones. So that's how I grew up.
11: How does what became your life's work begin to emerge within you?
10: Well, there's a very clear point. And that point was in January of 1965 when I was 22. And my first girlfriend ever, we were together for 2 years. I had met her in France, broke up with me. That was the point, the first point of really deep suffering in my life. And the heartache with her, there was a low-key heartache with her for 18 years after she broke up with me. It was just how I lived. It was something I didn't know how to get over, especially for the first year. And what happened, you know, many people go through heartbreaks when they're young adults and somehow get over it and go get on with their lives. I couldn't for some reason. So I started to read in the Bible because I didn't know anything about, had no awareness of Buddhism or Taoism or anything but Judaism and Christianity. So I started to read in the Bible. I thought, you know, there's got to be some place in the Bible which will help me deal with this pain in my heart. And what I discovered was the book of Job. I read the book of Job over and over in the King James Version. I read it over and over because I heard at the end of the book of Job in this section that's called The Voice from the Whirlwind, what I heard through that book was something. I thought that whatever poet wrote that ancient text had seen something important about life and suffering. and that if I could understand what that magnificent climax to the book of Job, the answer of all of Job's heartbroken questions, that there was a real answer there that no biblical scholar or theologian had figured out before. They all talked of it in terms of brute power, that finally God comes and says, what do you know, you little worm of a human being? You better submit to me. And Job says, yes, sir, yes, boss, you know. And it's a pretty feeble ending to what I felt was a magnificent poem. So I felt that there had to be something else going on there. And so after reading through the book of Job a couple of dozen times over the months, I decided that I had better learn Hebrew so I could get more intimate with that text. The Hebrew that I had learned for my bar mitzvah as a young boy, I had dribbled away after a year or less. So I learned Hebrew, and once I began to read the book of Job in Hebrew, I discovered that I had to learn biblical scholarship and ancient Near Eastern comparative philology, because the text is a bit of a mess. So I learned those, and I worked at the book of Job. I started to translate it to get closer to it. It's written in verse, and nobody had translated it into verse in any other language before I got to it. But I felt that the power of the book consisted in its compression and its beauty, the beauty of the language. So I was translating into verse. Fast forward 6 years, I got to a point where I had a pretty good version to my inner ear, but I still didn't understand what it was that I had heard at the center of that book, that insight into life, that secret of life solved. So I decided that I had better meet somebody who had embodied it in the flesh. I started to learn Hindi. I was going to go to India to meet a teacher. And instead, I met a Zen master in Providence, Rhode Island, and stayed with him. And after a year of very intensive Zen training, I understood what was the secret at the center of the book of Job. And everything opened up for me. And most of the suffering was over. And I proceeded with my Zen practice to deepen that insight. So my girlfriend in my life, my first girlfriend, was the great Bodhisattva that got me started on the path. And 18 years later, actually, after my Selected Rilke came out, I sent her a copy, not expecting to hear an answer from her. And she sent me a beautiful letter, very warm. We met in New York, and it was just an amazing closing of that circle.
11: I want to ask you more about your Zen training, because this lasted 14 years.
10: Well, it was 7 years of great intensity, and then another 20 years of fine-tuning after that.
11: I think that Zen is one of the most misunderstood words by people, and when people hear it, they often think of people being passive, or they think of placid settings. But you talk about the arduous training. The training that you went through was more like a boot camp. But also what interests me is your willingness to submit to it because you so value where you think it's going to get you.
10: Well, yes, that's correct. I wanted to embody the Buddha's third noble truth, which is the end of suffering in myself. And you know, there were big chunks of suffering that I resolved through the practice. And basically, it's a practice of kind of like tenderizing, like you're the meat and reality is the mallet, you know? I had a particularly florid ego that needed to be tenderized. And you know, in the big scheme of things, I needed to be at a certain point of maturity before I met Byron Katie, who was to become my wife. So all of this was really worth it to me. And it wasn't that my Zen master was putting me through it. It was I was putting me through it. I was so hungry for understanding that I was willing to do anything reasonable in Zen terms. And so, you know, in addition to the group retreats that I did, I think in those years, I did a total of 53 7-day intensive group retreats for 12 hours of meditation a day. But I wanted more. So I did 6 30-day solitary retreats, 2 100-day solitary retreats with 20 hours of meditation a day and one brutal 7-day bowing retreat, which involved 5,000 full prostrations a day, and it was a killer. It was the most physically painful thing I ever did. My knees and my ankles were in shreds by the end of it, but it really achieved what I needed it to at that point. So yeah, it was a very, very intensive practice, so that when I got to meet Katie, I was relatively clear, and then I found out how in comparison to her, how unclear I was. And so that's when I began to do the work seriously.
12: That's Stephen Mitchell. His translations of the Book of Job and the Tao Te Ching are available from HarperCollins. Past Ye God's guests Pete Holmes and Sam Harris cite Stephen's work as influencing their understanding of life. Next, we'll hear how some of Sam's takes on ancient texts align with Stephen's, plus how Stephen met his wife and muse, Byron Katie. This is Ye Gods. I'm Scott Carter.

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8: Welcome back to Ye Gods. I'm Scott Carter. My guest is author and translator Stephen Mitchell. His 1988 translation into English of the Tao Te Ching by Lao Tzu, and its accompanying audiobook, which he so superbly narrates, have been indispensable guides to millions of seekers, myself included.
9: Our mutual friend Sam Harris, who identifies himself as, he's a neuroscientist, but also identifies himself as an atheist, has written and talked about a time in his 20s when he did hallucinogenics with a friend, and how what that experience told him is that Buddha and Jesus and other prophets are not shams, and it convinced him that they had some treasures of wisdom worth pursuing, but that the religions that may have formed around them or other prophets are, I think he compared it to, the rubbles of a ruin, of a once great building.
10: Mm-hmm.
9: I don't know if you've ever done hallucinogenics. I have. Is that in any way, would you consider that to be a less arduous shortcut to some of the insights that you received by spending 100 days silently by yourself?
10: There's no way I can compare them. I just wouldn't know. But as for religions, yeah, I think I would probably agree with Sam in most ways. What attracted me to Zen in particular was its use of doubt as a tool toward clarity. Everything was about to be called into question. There was no religion left after you questioned it the way that the Zen people did. So when I first began to practice Zen meditation, my teacher said, you know, there are two important things here. One is great doubt. You have to put everything that goes on in your mind under the microscope and not accept it on the surface. Because even in a retreat setting, the most magnificent vision, like a vision of visions of St. Teresa, or, you know, the greatest, most spectacular truths that are conveyed to you, are equal to pain in the leg or remembering some anger that you had at your mother when you were 5 years old. It's all mind stuff. It's all external to what you're looking for. So that was great doubt. And koan practice in particular is a way of entering a state of doubting of everything, every reality. And then he said, you also have to have great faith at the same time. Faith in the practice that eventually it will give you the end of suffering and the kind of serenity that the Buddha entered. So, I was very attracted to the cleanness and simplicity and really nothingness of Zen as an institution, as a practice, in its instructions, in its ideology. There's really nothing left to hold on to with a Zen attitude. Everything is questioned. So I was attracted to that kind of questioning. Later, after I met Byron Katie and was aware of her work, I was aware of something even more detailed and sophisticated and even powerful, effective in using her kind of questioning. But while I was practicing Zen, that was that was the utmost that I was had ever encountered, that kind of industrial questioning where everything disappears except the essential.
9: You have developed, it seems to me, as I've observed you and read your work, you have a very attuned sense of when you're doing something difficult and you should let it go, versus you've committed to something difficult and you need to see it through. Is that one of the skills that you gained during this time of training?
10: It might be. I know as I continued with the training, my discernment increased exponentially. So I'm not sure if I was born with a good detector or if that developed through Zen practice, but it's pretty effective now. When I first met Katie, I felt obligated before I agreed to write the book that became Loving What Is, I needed to test her with my little detector, because there are two points on which a lot of spiritual teachers have gotten off the main road and gotten into great trouble, which the two points are money and power. And I needed to grill her before I could be satisfied. And, you know, so I had a discussion with her on the way, the second time I met her, where I was asking her questions that were booby trapped. And after a half hour, I was so clear that she was completely innocent and had no interest in any of these things except bringing her work to people to help them end their suffering, to alleviate first and then to absolutely end their suffering. And that was what where her passion was. And so I satisfied myself on my very tough criteria. I was immediately aware that this was a person who was fully awakened, whose heart was totally open in a way that I had never seen before in any human being, in any spiritual teacher that I had met or practiced with. And looking into her eyes at first was such a powerful experience for me, of exhilaration, of love, of being seen to the very depths. And also, there was an element of mortification in it, because I was aware that, you know, I, with all my Zen training and all my, you know, certification of enlightenment, et cetera, et cetera, et cetera, was a baby at this depth of love. You know, it was amazing to me to find myself starting over again, you know, and my Zen arrogance dribbling away onto the floor. It was pretty spectacular. And, you know, when I met her, I made an inner commitment to do anything I could possibly do to help her in the work and spread the word, et cetera, et cetera. I mean, I knew immediately that she was my teacher. This was way before I knew anything about the man-woman thing or the personalities. I wasn't looking into her, the eyes of a woman. I was looking at way beyond into the depth of a Buddha heart, really, when I first met her. And that's true to this very moment.
9: This might be a good time for you to explain to people who don't know about the work just what it is.
10: The work is a way, as Katie says, of identifying and questioning the stressful thoughts that cause all the suffering in the world. That's the beginning of it and the end of it. And when she had her profound awakening experience in 1986, during that first second of opening her eyes and seeing clearly for the first time in her life, she was also given, in that first less than a second of time, four questions that you can ask of a stressful thought that you're having, stressful thought like, you know, I'm not good enough, or my husband doesn't listen to me, or things like that. So there are four questions that she was given at that point. Is it true is the first one. Can you absolutely know that it's true is the second question. How do you react? What happens when you believe that thought is the third question. Who would you be without the thought is the fourth question. And then there's a process called the turnaround, where you allow yourself to experience the opposite, or the opposites, plural, of the thought that you so firmly believe in. So I thought, when I first heard of this method through my literary agent, I thought it's got to be one of the most powerful practices ever devised by a human being. And when I started to do it myself, that was validated. It enhances anybody's practice, in my experience. And for those who don't have a practice, it's a way of getting to have a clear, happy life. It's really amazing how powerful it is.
8: I'm Scott Carter. My guest on today's Ye Gods is Stephen Mitchell, frequent co-author of his wife Byron Katie's best-selling books, including Loving What Is and A Mind at Home with Itself. In their 2007 collaboration, A Thousand Names for Joy, Katie comments on selected passages from Stephen's translation of the Tao Te Ching. When we return, we discuss the history of the translating and the compiling of the Christian Gospels in the New Testament, and why Stephen was compelled to untangle Jesus' teachings for himself. I'm Scott Carter. This is Ye Gods. Don't untangle yourself from us. We're coming right back.

0: Here's your LEX 18 Storm Tracker forecast on WUKY. It's going to be a warmer Sunday with highs reaching into the middle 60s under a mostly sunny sky. Now, rain chances do look to increase as we start the work week, with chances for showers tonight and into Monday morning for those temperatures reach into the lower 70s. I'm meteorologist Patrick Herrian.
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7: Welcome back to Ye Gods. I'm Scott Carter, and I'm talking with author, editor, and translator of classic and spiritual literature, Stephen Mitchell. As we wrap up our conversation, we talk about how spiritual texts came to be written. And finally, Stephen answers our three questions.
8: Whenever I read or listen to any of your work, I have a complete intellectual embrace of the peace you promise and the path you offer. And yet, I know also there are times where my intentions don't make it to the goal line. That it's like an addict who knows that their habits are going to doom them and yet can't break them, can't break those habits. Mm. And one figure who comes to my mind, who I know you admire the writing of, nobody tried to be a better person than Leo Tolstoy. And yet there are so many ways in which he fell short with his family, with his treatment of the former serfs who were then liberated by the Tsar, not by Tolstoy, and who then worked for him. And he never lost his anger. He was impatient with everyone else and ended on such a sad note that he abandoned his family in the middle of the night with one of his daughters at the age of 83. He goes to a monastery. They will not allow him in. He's still persona non grata, even though he's dead 100 years. And then he gets sick. He's on a railway car, third class, because he doesn't want to be seen as a nobleman, and gets sick, and they stop the train at a train station, and that's where he dies. Or the blindness of Jefferson. He's a slave owner, as were many founding fathers. It's the original sin of America. And yet I love so much of his writing and his Bible that you begin your introduction to the gospel according to Jesus by citing Jefferson.
9: Yeah, he was my inspiration.
8: And the task he performed twice in his life of going through the four gospels and reducing it to only the ones he thought were valid and getting rid of everything else and making them into one narrative.
9: Yeah.
8: But what I want to get to is that doing this podcast, I feel, is shifting me in some ways, or I'm having to think about new things based upon things that either my guests say or things that my listeners are saying. And one of the things that Jefferson was very keen to in deciding on this gospel, and also something Tolstoy was keen to in the gospel that he fashioned for himself decades and decades after Jefferson had died, is the notion of scriptural corruption, that not all of the lines that are attributed to Jesus in the Gospels as they exist for most people, that Jefferson was one of the first that I read about who's saying a lot of this is not Jesus.
9: Mm-hmm.
8: There are two examples that Tolstoy cites that are in the play that I wrote about the two of them and Charles Dickens, three people who wrote about the Gospels, is that Tolstoy talks about in the five new commandments that Tolstoy presents in the Sermon on the Mount, one of them, he talks about Jesus saying, in days of old, it was told to you not to kill, and I say to you, not be angry with your brother without a cause. What Tolstoy contends is the phrase without a cause. Mm-hmm. Because whenever anybody is angry, they think they have a cause.
10: Sure.
8: That in the days before Gutenberg, Bibles were copied one at a time by some lowly anonymous priest sitting in a cell, and some of them added in their own thoughts or took out some of the radical notions of Jesus with which they did not agree, though they call him God.
9: That's correct, but I think it's even more radical than that. And this is a very complex subject, and I don't think we want to go too deeply into it, but at the point of writing is where a lot of the fudging came in, not later on over the centuries when the scribes were copying the book, but when it was written, there were many stories about Jesus. It was, you know, the earliest gospel, Mark, was written in about 70 of the Common Era. So that was already 40 years after Jesus died. In an oral culture, there were all sorts of stories circulating about Jesus, and the gospel writers were there to

0: 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Plaid Elephant Books stocks thousands of books, games, puzzles, and toys, and also hosts regular community events for families.
1: Read than possibly any other verse ever written by a human being. It's so full of judgment and hatred and resentment. But in any case, yeah, Jefferson was very aware that there was all sorts of dishonesty and fudging at best when the Gospels were first written down 40, 50, 60 years after Jesus died. So, yeah, and getting back to the subject of Tolstoy and how miserably his life ended, and there are people who have very deep insight into things like Tolstoy. I think he was the greatest, by far the greatest novelist ever. And, you know, his insights about Jesus were true and deep. I think also of Rilke, who understood so much, so deeply about life and was not a happy human being. One of the things that was not present in their lives was a practice, a way to help them beyond their personalities so that they could get clearer and become more able to live what they had understood in all aspects of their lives. So we're lucky enough living now that we're presented not only with traditions, many thousands of year old traditions where people can learn how to meditate and clear their mind and get to a very deep place of calm, but also we have available to us this incredibly powerful method that Katie has discovered, the work, where not only can we get to that place of deep calm, but we can get to a place of total understanding of how our minds work and how believing a thought can cause our suffering, and it is the only cause of our suffering, how to get beyond that and live a happy, clear life where we can help others get through their suffering.
2: This is Ye Gods. I'm Scott Carter, and I'm talking with Stephen Mitchell, whose translations of classic literature and spiritual texts have sold millions of copies. In the Jesus Seminar Book of the Gospels, they not only evaluate the four Gospels, but also the Book of Thomas. Mm-hmm. But in their listing of what they think is most probable that is accurate and true than Jesus said, they only have two words from the Book of Thomas, but I love them. It's Jesus just saying to people, be passersby.
1: Mm, good advice.
2: And one of the comments that Tolstoy had about the assembling of the Bible as we know it is that one of the problems that the people who decided on what was in and what was out was, if there was a book that they wanted in, they said everything about it is perfect and true. And if there was a book they decided not to be in, they said nothing in it can be true.
1: Hmm.
2: And he thought that was a huge, huge error. The other thing I want to get to that you explore, it's so interesting to me, your emphasis upon the childhood that Jesus must have had. You make a comment that even if the angel has spoken to Mary, the angel didn't go around to the other people in the village
1: That's
2: and explain to them that this was a divine event that they should respect. And that in a village at the time, with the level of ignorance, with how people naturally are, he likely grew up in a childhood with a great deal of shame.
1: Yeah, that was the thing about the other villagers was a wonderful quote from Kierkegaard. I talked about this in the book in the introduction. There's some evidence that Jesus was an illegitimate child. This is speculation because there's no way to prove it, but I wanted to pursue that a little bit because it made me understand certain things about Jesus that I wouldn't have without this speculation. But really, there's no way to know. There's so much opposite conflicting information about Jesus in the official Gospels that you really can't make a biography of him. But I thought it was useful to speculate because even

0: as for Kierkegaard, a devout Christian would be able to agree with how he grew up, because the angel, if there was an angel, wouldn't have told anyone but Mary. So even if you don't believe in the virginal conception, or if you do believe, it's the same situation about a kid growing up with a mother whose reputation was doubtful because she was pregnant without a father. So any even a fundamentalist Christian would understand this. And to me, that explained something about Jesus's overwhelming sympathy and attraction for the rejects of society, the prostitutes, the poor, and the wicked. At the time, the category of wicked wasn't something that we would use about, I'm a sinner too, you know, I'm not loving enough toward my children, et cetera, et cetera. No, the wicked were people who, like the tax collectors, were collaborating with the Roman oppressors. You know, it was like collaborators during World War II. This was really serious and extremely harmful to most of the people. So he felt that his message was most crucial towards the people who needed it the most. The healthy don't need a physician, he said. And this is radical enough so that most people, who even devout Christians, don't understand how offensive this would have been to the normal Jewish population of the time, who were suffering under Roman domination. So his love for all of humanity was a touchstone of who he was, of what he was teaching, what he was all about. And it's more radical than most people can imagine.
1: Another aspect of this upbringing that you delve into is, I mean, one comment that I've heard from some people who reject Jesus is he's cruel sometimes to his family. Mm-hmm. And there's a lot of anger in him. There's often times that he is prickly, like when he's hungry, comes upon a fig tree, it is bearing no fruit, and so he condemns it.
0: Isn't that stupid?
1: It's such a stupid story. This context that you set him in explains a lot of that to me.
0: Well, you know, I talk at some length in the introduction about his attitude towards his family, and that is information that I believe is absolutely genuine, because when you have something appear in a holy text that's trying to paint a character as holy, as a prophet, you know, and then there's evidence of something to the contrary, you can be pretty sure that that evidence is historical, because the writers would have not wanted to include it if they didn't believe that it was true. On the other hand, this story about the fig tree and a lot of the angry diatribes against the Pharisees, it's not the same thing. The family stuff, I feel, is very genuine and really important to understand. All of the, or most of the other stuff, the angry diatribes, were placed in the Gospels decades after Jesus died, when the controversy between Judaism and the early church was raging, and the Pharisees, quite rightly, according to their beliefs, were rejecting Jesus because they didn't believe that any corpse could be brought back to life, for one thing, you know, and they felt that at the heart of Christianity was a big lie. Nobody is resurrected. This was, you know, et cetera, et cetera. So there was a great struggle between the Jews and the Jewish church, and a lot of anger. And these gospel writers were the term is retroject. They were retrojecting this anger of Jesus at the Pharisees from their own current difficulties with the Pharisees. So all of that stuff is later, in my opinion, added by the early church. But the rudeness toward his mother and the family's fear that Jesus had gone crazy from what they were hearing about him, that I think is genuine.
1: And it's very natural and human and understandable, I think.
0: Yeah. A prophet is not listened to in his own town by his own family.
1: Yeah.
0: Yeah. I found some wonderful quotations from an ancient Chinese Zen master who says the same thing. So, you know, they, he would never have heard the Gospels. This is a human situation that people who knew you as a kid with your family problems and your wildness or whatever, your goodness, whatever, and then you've had this major transformation as an adult and come back to your family, they don't necessarily see how you've changed.
1: I am so grateful for this time. There are a couple of more things that I would like to ask you about very quickly. And I'm 71. You've turned 80 this year.
0: Yes, sir.
1: As you age, do you find yourself thinking more of death? I've been reading a lot of Shakespeare lately, and he has the character of Prospero at the end of The Tempest, who's about 45, as Shakespeare was at the time, and he says, "From now on, every third thought shall be my grave." And do you think about death? Do you believe in an afterlife?
0: Well, my Zen training was in don't know mind. Don't know mind is eternal life. So I don't spend any energy thinking about death or afterlife, whatever. I'm open to it. If I had to say anything, I would go back to what Katie says, God is everything, God is good. So whatever the experience is going to be or the non-experience is going to be, I look forward to it. I love to sleep. Nothing going on in sleep. I don't dream. It's a very wonderful experience. You could say it's an experience of non-being, but everybody looks forward to it. And if we don't have enough of it, we go crazy. So that's an analogy that seems appropriate. But no, I don't have every third thought about death or even one millionth thought about death. I just try to be present to the best of my ability.
1: A couple of questions that I ask everybody. Is there, when you have times of stress, and I know you, they don't come often to you, is there a single quote that provides special comfort to you?
0: No. If there's any stress, I try to collect myself and question the thought that's causing the stress. And just to live the don't know is my practice.
1: And then the other question that I ask everybody is, if there were one work of art or one experience that you wish that everybody of their own volition in the world could partake of that you think would be beneficial for them, not your own work or Katie's, what would that be?
0: Huh. Well, I'm going to eliminate all of the spiritual texts that I would point people to. Purely work of art? Gee, you could do a lot worse than War and Peace. War and Peace is, for me, the supreme example of characters who seem real. And there's everything in that book, including a transcendent experience
1: Yes.
0: of peace of heart, you know, and forgiveness. And it's so rich in humanity. It's so moving to me every time. I've read that aloud to Katie. It took us 2 years because my voice is so soft that it often put her to sleep after a minute or two. So it was a long time, a long slog. But I love that book. I've read it 3 or 4 times myself. Yeah.
1: Finally, can you tell people the legend of how the Tao Te Ching possibly came to be written?
0: Yeah, it's a very short legend. They say that that Lao Tzu, who's the legendary creator of the Tao Te Ching, even though scholars don't think that that's really accurate, it's more likely a collection of wisdom sayings. But in any case, the legendary Lao Tzu left his territory and was going off to the west. And as he was crossing some border, the border guard got into conversation with him and was very impressed by his wisdom and maturity and asked him before he left to write down a few things to guide people on their way. And that's how the Tao Te Ching began, got written. So it's a pure legend, but it's a sweet one.
1: If there were a time where you decided to leave the United States of America and you were at either the Mexican or Canadian border and a guard said to you, you, Stephen Mitchell, cannot pass until you summarize your work as succinctly as possible. What would you write?
0: I would say to that guy, have I got four questions for you? I would defer to Katie, as I often do.
1: Stephen, it is such a delight to talk to you, and I thank you for being so generous with your time. And I look forward to a future conversation with Katie, and I look forward to whatever writing next. And in researching, I think there are a couple of books of yours that I have not already gone through, so I now want to order those so that I have a sense of completely knowing your work. But I thank you so much, Stephen Mitchell.
0: You're very welcome, Scott. It was a pleasure.
2: U.S. President John Quincy Adams once wrote, "I am a warrior so that my son may be a merchant, so that his son may be a poet." Well, all of us have more discretionary time now than our ancestors did, but how many of us are poets? How do we use our gift of time? Do we just pass it? Do we just kill it? How could distracting ourselves be life's purpose? Stephen Mitchell has spent his career pursuing life's meaning as taught by history's great spiritual teachers. Stephen's is a hero's journey, which ends with the presenting of an elixir, his books, which are a blessing to the world. You can check out Stephen's work, which includes a Genesis, a Psalms, a Book of Job, on his website, stephenmitchellbooks.com. Are there sacrifices in your family history that led you to where you are today? 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Well, that's it for today's show. Next week on Ye Gods, my friend, the journalist Danielle Crittenden, discusses her new book, Dispatches from Grief, A Mother's Journey Through the Unthinkable, and why rituals can help us navigate loss. Ye Gods is created by a pantheon of ye gods and goddesses. Executive producer Dawson McCraw, co-executive producer Selena Lauterer, producer Robin Rose Valentine, editors Richard Chinqui and Mike Canary, music composer Carmen Borgia, production assistants Alexis Bradley Banks and Hannah Ponturo, consigliere Roy Seekoff. WGCU general manager is Corey Lewis. Associate general manager in charge of content is Amy Shoemaker. And executive producer of content is Pamela James. Ye Gods is produced by WGCU and Efficiency Studios and distributed by the NPR Network. I'm Scott Carter, and you can watch my TEDx talk, Indivisible, on YouTube. And until next time, safety and kindness for all.
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7: From NPR and WBEZ Chicago, this is Wait, Wait, Don't Tell Me, the NPR News Quiz. I'm Mill Curtis.
8: And I'm Peter Sagal. It was very nice to have some royal visitors come by to help America celebrate our 250th birthday, but it was also a little awkward, like your ex coming to your anniversary party. We'll ask who stopped by to check on us, plus San Diego's legendary anchorman Ron Burgundy himself stops by to give his tips on staying classy, while our legendary anchorman Bill Curtis shows off his luxury dressing room.
7: It was designed so you don't ever have to leave if you don't want to.
8: We'll ask what really has all the comforts of home on our quiz coming up right after this hour's news.
9: Live from NPR News in Washington, I'm Nora Rahm. The makers of the abortion pill mifepristone are asking the Supreme Court to keep the drug available through telehealth. This comes after a federal appeals court ruled it must be prescribed in person, a decision abortion rights advocates say could make access harder nationwide. Billy Cruz from member station KQED reports.
10: The ruling overturns a COVID-era decision by the Food and Drug Administration that allowed abortion pills to be obtained through mail or telemedicine. Jennifer Wanacott is a spokesperson with Planned Parenthood Affiliates of California. She says this ruling will affect all states, even those like California, with strong protections for abortion access.
11: We are not immune to anti-abortion attacks coming down like this. And, despite what many want to believe, our patients and providers are impacted here in California by this decision.
10: Wanacott says that mifepristone and other abortion medications are still available in the state, but must be obtained in person through a provider. For NPR News, I'm Billy Cruz in San Francisco.
9: Negotiations between the U.S. and Iran have stalled, with the U.S. naval blockade on Iranian ports. Iran's Revolutionary Guard said today the U.S. faces a choice between an impossible military operation or a bad deal with the Islamic Republic. The BBC's Sanjay Gupta reports.
12: The Iranian Revolutionary Guards think that current international conditions have limited the U.S. administration's options. A statement from the IRGC mentions what it describes as a shift in tone from China, Russia, and Europe, but does not elaborate. It talks about a bad deal with Iran as one of the choices Washington faces, the other being what it says would be an impossible military operation. President Trump said on Saturday he would be reviewing Iran's latest proposal, but couldn't imagine it would be acceptable.
9: The BBC's Sanjay Gupta. The Iranian proposal reportedly includes an end to the fighting between Israel and Hezbollah in Lebanon. Despite a ceasefire agreement there, Israeli strikes have killed dozens of people in Lebanon in the past 2 days. Duri Buscarin reports.
13: On Saturday, Israeli strikes killed at least 7 people in the border village of Yarun, local officials said. The Israeli military also used bulldozers to demolish part of a Catholic convent. More than 1 million people have been displaced in Lebanon over the past 2 months, according to the UN, with the Israeli military forcing evacuations and occupying several towns in the country's south. Today, an Israeli military spokesperson issued a warning on social media to the residents of several towns, saying that, quote, anyone located near Hezbollah operatives, facilities, or weapons may be putting their life at risk. For NPR News, I'm Duri Buscarin in Istanbul.
9: This is NPR News. The nonprofit Mental Health America reports that 80% of people who took a free mental health screening on its website in 2025 scored at risk of a mental illness. NPR's Ritu Chatterjee reports the percentage of people who reported suicidal thoughts increased in all age groups compared to the year before.
14: Mental Health America offers 14 different standardized mental health screeners on its website. Half of those who screened at risk for a mental health problem said low self-image was one of the main causes of their symptoms, and 34% identified loneliness and isolation as key factors. Over half of all teens who took the depression screening in 2025 reported frequent thoughts of ending their lives, up 3% from the year before. 56% of LGBTQ+ youth taking the screens also reported frequent thoughts of suicide, compared to 39% of their peers. If you or anyone you know is in crisis, please call or text the National Suicide and Crisis Lifeline 988. Ritu Chatterjee, NPR News.
9: The mayor of Rio de Janeiro says some 2 million people were on Copacabana Beach last night to hear Shakira. The Colombian pop star performed such hits as Hips Don't Lie. Shakira was the latest to perform at a free concert at the beach to attract visitors to the city. Madonna and Lady Gaga gave similar performances in recent years, also attended by huge crowds who danced on the sand. I'm Nora Rahm, NPR News in Washington.
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7: From NPR and WBEZ Chicago, this is Wait, Wait, Don't Tell Me, the NPR News Quiz. I am the anchor man, the anchor myth, the anchor legend, Bill Curtis. And here is your host at the San Diego Civic Theater in San Diego, California, Peter Sagal.
17: Thank you, Bill. Thank you, everybody. Thank you, San Diego. We have a great show for you today because later on we're going to be talking to a true icon, the man who not only made San Diego great, he kept it classy. That's right. Later on, we're going to be joined by the anchor man himself, Ron Burgundy. Woo! But right now, it's your chance to join our Action News team. Give us a call. The number is 1-888-WAIT-WAIT. That's 1-888-924-8924. Let's welcome our first listener contestant. Hi, you're on Wait, Wait, Don't Tell Me.
18: Hi, this is Ben Johnson from Torrance, California.
17: Hey, Ben in Torrance, up the coast in the LA area. What do you do there?
18: I am a municipal planner.
17: A municipal planner. You plan out municipalities.
18: I know, it's very exciting work.
17: Yeah, yeah. Well, Ben, let me introduce you to our panel this week. First up, a Peabody and an Emmy Award-winning journalist and comedian. It's Alzo Slade.
19: What's up, Ben? How you doing, buddy?
18: Doing well, yourself?
19: So far, so good.
17: Next, you've seen him and heard him in The Good Place, Loki, Star Trek, Lower Decks, and currently in Man on the Inside. It's Eugene Cordero.
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17: 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Her podcast is Nobody Listens to Paula Poundstone. It's Paula Poundstone.
21: Hey, Ben.
18: Hi, Paula.
17: So, Ben, welcome to the show. As is our practice, we're going to start with Who's Bill this time. Bill Curtis is going to read for you three quotations from this week's news. If you can correctly identify or explain just two of them, you know you'll win our prize. Any voice from our show you might choose in your voicemail. Are you ready to go?
18: Ready.
17: All right, your first quote is about somebody who made a state visit this last week.
7: People have switched them from no kings to, okay, one king.
17: So that was a journalist quoted in The New Yorker about the reception to whose state visit?
18: King Charles.
17: King Charles, yes. Charles III. The president of the United States was absolutely thrilled to host the king for a state visit. They have so much in common. They're both old white men who loved cheating on their wives. You know that's what the fist bump was about, right? At the state dinner that Trump threw for the king gave Trump a, this is true, a giant gold bell that said Trump on it to signify that his British friends were only a bell ring away. And it was excited. The president loved it. Melania was thrilled. She tied the bell around the president's neck so she knows when he's wandering near.
19: I wonder, when they come over from across the pond, I wonder if they ask, like, how long are y'all going to call this New York and New Jersey? Like, it's been around for quite a long time. I think you could just call it, you know.
17: Well, if we just called it York and Jersey, they'd have to call their places Old York and Old Jersey.
19: Well, I think that's very American.
17: Yeah.
21: The only part of the whole thing that I saw, really, I heard about the speech, but I saw the clip on the internet of Trump cutting in the receiving line between the Queen and King Charles. And they seemed surprised
17: Really?
21: Because apparently the king's mother hadn't told him that Trump does that.
17: Yeah.
21: Normally you have to be out on the streets to get that kind of rude stuff.
17: That's true.
21: You know, when you're in the roped off section, you're generally safe.
17: Yeah.
21: But...
17: Well, it is true that Queen Elizabeth's presence was there at the dinner. I mean, he's only been king for a short while. Trump even took a moment to ask King Charles, remind me, was the dead lady your wife or your mom?
1: Wow.
19: Whoa. San Diego, a little sensitive.
1: Yeah.
19: A little
1: sensitive.
17: All right.
1: And what was the answer?
17: Apparently, the king, who knew... was very funny in his remarks at the state dinner. It was great. He spared nobody. He was like, I see we're having the classic British dessert tonight, spotted dick. Oh, wait, that's just Stephen Miller.
19: You do a good King Charles there.
17: Thank you, yeah. Thank you, yes. All right, your next quote is from a Los Angeles real estate agent.
20: It was designed so you don't ever have to leave if you don't want to.
17: He was talking about one of his new listings with a price of $400 million. It is the most expensive what ever put on the market in America.
22: It's like a home or a mansion.
17: Yes, it is a mansion. Yes, at that price, it better be.
19: Oh, yeah. Hell no.
1: I will say that is not a home.
17: No. It's just one more sign that our revolution is overdue. The journal says that the house is listed at a price that is more than $100 million over the current record for an American home. The mansion has... 6 family bedrooms, 10 staff bedrooms, a gym, a chef's kitchen, and a pool. Oh, wait. That's the guest house.
21: Wow.
17: The main house, this is all true, has its own chef's kitchen and gym, plus a spa, a beauty salon, 10 family bedrooms, and 13 staff bedrooms, which is a lot of staff bedrooms. I don't know. If you're the kind of person who can buy a place like this, you should be careful about letting the staff outnumber you.
19: I mean, $400 million, that's typical for L.A.
17: You know, that's about right.
21: I mean, doesn't it just seem a little tone deaf with everything, you know, with people, you know, housing costs are...
1: Really? You think $400 million is tone deaf?
21: I just feel like everybody's struggling to pay their rent or pay their mortgage and some, you know,
17: if they were a little bit more respectful of the trouble the rest of us in, they would have listed it at $399.99.
1: Thank you.
21: That's what I think.
17: It has every possible amenity, including, and this is true, a working X-ray suite.
21: Wow.
17: Totally unnecessary.
1: Wait. Yeah. Read it. It's working?
17: Yes.
1: Oh.
17: Okay.
1: Okay, because in my house, I have a non-working X-ray.
17: Just the worst.
1: And I'm just like, what am I doing here?
17: It's weird. I mean, it's unnecessary. If you have that much money, you should be able to replace your bones with something that doesn't break.
21: I don't have an X-ray suite, but I have a guy who just guesses what's on your inside and sketches it.
17: Yeah.
21: Now, that's been enough so far.
19: Can you imagine being a guest at this place and you have such high expectations and you get into the shower and the water pressure is trash?
17: All right. Ben, your last quote is the Wall Street Journal again. This time, they're writing about a new innovation in cars.
20: It increases the risk of backing over something or someone.
17: So apparently, we're going to enjoy an increased risk of backing over something because what standard feature are the newest cars getting rid of?
22: Do I get a hint?
17: You get a hint. Yeah, well, automakers are all about looking forward, right? Not looking behind you.
22: Oh, are they getting rid of rear-view cameras?
17: No, we need those. In fact, this car will entirely rely on rear-view cameras because it will not have a...
22: It won't have a back window?
17: It will not have a rear window. Yes, it's gone. Gone by the way, the hand crank on the front of the car. It's all obsolete. The 2026 Polestar 4 EV has seating for 5, a 300-mile range, and no rear window. This is crazy. Actually, it's not that crazy. I just realized my own car doesn't have a rear window. I was just so focused on my phone while driving, I didn't notice. So you cannot see out of the back of the car. If you turn around, it's nothing.
8: opaque. Instead, there are, of course, rear-facing cameras, and instead of a rear-view mirror, it is a rear-view mirror-shaped video display, right? Gives you all the advantages of a window, and it could stop working at any moment.
21: They have a little sign on it that says, objects are less important than they appear.
8: Bill, how did Ben do in our quiz?
20: 3 up. Got us off to a good start, Ben.
8: Congratulations, Ben. Nice, Ben.
0: Thank you.

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7: 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From NPR and WBEZ Chicago, this is Wait, Wait, Don't Tell Me, the NPR News Quiz. I'm Bill Curtis. We are playing this week with Alzo Slade, Paula Poundstone, Eugene Cordero, and Ron Burgundy. And here again is your host at the San Diego Civic Theater in San Diego, California, Peter Sagal.
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0: Here's your LEX 18 Storm Tracker forecast on WUKY. It's going to be a warmer Sunday with highs reaching into the middle 60s under a mostly sunny sky. Now, rain chances do look to increase as we start the work week, with chances for showers tonight and into Monday morning for those temperatures reach into the lower 70s. I'm meteorologist Patrick Herrian.
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0: Here's your LEX 18 Storm Tracker forecast on WUKY. It's going to be a warmer Sunday with highs reaching into the middle 60s under a mostly sunny sky. Now, rain chances do look to increase as we start the work week, with chances for showers tonight and into Monday morning for those temperatures reach into the lower 70s. I'm meteorologist Patrick Harrion.
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0: Here's your LEX18 Storm Tracker forecast on WUKY. It's going to be a warmer Sunday with highs reaching into the middle 60s under a mostly sunny sky. Now, rain chances do look to increase as we start the work week, with chances for showers tonight and into Monday morning for those temperatures reach into the lower 70s. I'm meteorologist Patrick Herrian.
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4: Kroger has established the Kroger Community Rewards Program for charitable contributions. 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
5: I'm Janine Herbst with these headlines. A cargo ship near the Strait of Hormuz says it was attacked by several small craft, according to a British military monitor. This as Iran gets ready to pass legislation to claim control of the strait, through which 20% of the world's oil and natural gas transit. The U.S. blockade of the strait continues. Meanwhile, Iran says the U.S. responded to its latest peace plan to end the war in Iran, though Washington hasn't confirmed that. The war is now in its third month. And lawmakers plan to hold a special session in Alabama tomorrow on redrawing its congressional maps. This follows a Supreme Court ruling last week narrowing how race could be used as a factor in redistricting. I'm Janine Herbst, NPR News.

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4: I'm Janine Herbst with these headlines. The makers of the abortion pill mifepristone are asking the Supreme Court to keep the drug available through telehealth. An appeals court ruled that it must be prescribed in person temporarily. The ban stays in place nationwide for now. Seven countries in the OPEC Plus group, including Russia and Saudi Arabia, agreed today on a modest oil output in June. It's largely a symbolic gesture as long as the Iran war disrupts Gulf oil supplies through the Strait of Hormuz. And it's World Press Freedom Day. The United Nations agency UNESCO says it's a day to promote press freedom as a key driver for peace and security and to remember those who lost their lives in the pursuit of a story. I'm Janine Herbst, NPR News.

0: For Sunday, that's All Things Considered from NPR News. I'm Emily Fay. Thank you for listening, and we will talk again soon.
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10: Let's kick it!
11: Well, ladies and gentlemen, with so many other things on his mind, President Trump this week took time to endorsing the change of the name of the Immigration and Customs Enforcement to National Immigration and Customs Enforcement. He did that in a Truth Social post. The name change would convert the agency's acronym, as you've probably figured out by now, from ICE to NICE. The change was first promoted by conservative influencer Alyssa Marie in March. More than a month later, Trump weighed in, publicly endorsing it, all capital letters. Great idea, do it, he said on Truth Social. Meanwhile,
12: bomb, bomb, bomb, bomb, bomb, Iran. Bomb, bomb, bomb, bomb, bomb, Iran.
11: Washington has warned European allies, including the UK, Poland, Lithuania, and Estonia, to expect long delivery delays for U.S. weapons as the U.S. scrambles to replenish stockpiles depleted by the Iran war. The Pentagon had told the countries to expect serious delays for several missile systems, according to the FT, quoting nine people familiar with the matter. FT, the Financial Times. Two people said there were also talks about postponing shipments to Asia. The delays are partly driven by acute concerns about U.S. inventory levels, given the high volume of weapons being used in the past 2 months in Iran. The American military has already been forced to move weapons from other regions, including the Indo-Pacific, to make up for the shortfalls. But the Iran war has also deepened concerns about whether the U.S. has a sufficient stockpile of weapons to deter either Beijing or defeat China in a future conflict over, let's say, Taiwan. In addition to sparking alarms across Europe, the delays are bad news for Ukraine, of course, amid concerns about U.S. support for the country after 4 years of war, since Russia's invasion. It's good news all around. Hello, welcome to the show.

From New Orleans, Louisiana, I'm Harry Shearer, welcoming you to this edition of the show. And now, ladies and gentlemen, news of the godly. The Archdiocese of New York may be going bankrupt. The news stunned pastors who were summoned to a recent emergency all-hands meeting in which they were told that despite real estate sell-offs and cost-cutting, those will only be half wafers. The $300 million fund to pay off past victims of sexual abuse by priests and lay personnel is still hundreds of millions of dollars short of what's needed to reach the global settlement. This is from our town, New York. That woeful underfunding comes despite the diocese having sold off over $800 million worth of real estate over the past 2 years. This is in New York. Real estate is, you know, high. Pastors received the devastating news a couple weeks ago at the sprawling 40-acre St. Joseph College and Seminary in Yonkers, New York. They could sell that. Collectively, the pastors who head up about 200 parishes in Manhattan, the Bronx, Staten Island, and seven upstate counties were told at the meeting they will have to dip into their own parish coffers to collectively raise hundreds of millions more, maybe as much as 400 million more. This is unlike other communities we've talked about on this program where the churches said, oh, no, the parishes are separate. If the parishes cannot make the goal in New York, the pastors were told the archdiocese itself would be forced into bankruptcy. Well, that hasn't happened to any other that is the nuclear option, said one pastor, referring to bankruptcy. It would be a disaster for the archdiocese. The individual levy on parishes could range from the high six figures to several million for each one. News of the godly. And speaking of money, time for news of the Olympic Movement. If you can afford it. The friction over City of Los Angeles costs for the 2028 Olympic and Paralympic Games got hotter this week after budget hearings with Captain Shannon White from the LA Police Department's Major Events Group, explaining that the $1 billion federal security allocation in the One Big Beautiful Bill, known as OB3, won't be anywhere near enough to cover costs. She and Commander Mario Mota explained in detail. Average daily deployment of police officers at the 8 competition venues in L.A. is currently estimated at 6,700 officers, going down to 5,400 on low-demand days. A total of 66 days of operations are planned for the Games. The current estimate is the total security force required will be on the order of 30,000 officers to be brought into the area to fulfill all expected law enforcement roles. White was asked by Budget Chair Katie Yaroslavsky if the feds are supposed to provide security for the Games through the Secret Service. The local police representative said the Secret Service is the lead for that, but the federal government performs very specific operations. They will not perform patrol on our streets, and that's probably more of what you're looking for, unquote. White further detailed the scope of the security operations for the Games. As the LAPD sees it, quote, the most the department is able to dedicate to the Games on a daily basis hovers around 2,400. As it's been framed to us, we will have to use contract services in which we will need to pay any outside agencies coming into town. And that includes, if they're from outside the region, we would have to cover their hotel costs, per diem, and transportation. She continued, we've run the estimates for the rest of the region, which will bring it closer to 30,000 personnel needed for each 24-hour period. That's not including our specialized resources, canines, bomb squad, hazmat, etc.
That also doesn't account for the game's route network, which covers significant mileage on our freeways and streets. Referring to the $1 billion federal appropriation in the One Big Beautiful Bill, White noted firmly, quote, salaries alone will greatly exceed what there is, what is available, and knowing that other municipalities will be looking to attach to that funding, as well as the city, beyond just fire, police, and transportation. I would like to offer some clarity on that, she continued, to make sure that as we're moving forward, that maybe OB3, the One Big Beautiful Bill, can take care of this. We certainly, as the city of L.A., will greatly exceed what is available, unquote, said Council Budget Chair Yaroslavsky, quote, I think we needed a better plan. And Jamie McBride, director of the LAPD Police Union, chimed in, quote, right now, if the Olympics were held today, we're not safe. He said, warning the staffing crisis could lead to big problems for this summer's World Cup and 2028 games. When the Olympics, it's a movement, and we all need one every day. We also need money. And now...

Well, in Utah, the state has partnered with health startup Doctronic in a pilot program that will allow AI systems to automate some prescription refills for chronic conditions with some human oversight. The initiative, according to Axios.com, is still in the first phase, which requires human review and approval of every AI renewed prescription. But the state medical board last month called for the program to be suspended, saying it potentially places Utah citizens at risk. Citing safety guardrails built into the agreement, the state agencies involved declined to suspend the program. And when researcher Nicholas Tiller began to feed health questions into chatbots as a test, he expected some imperfections, but not this level of failure. According to the Washington Post, five AIs, 250 questions, a total score of just over 50% correct responses. And one in five of the ones that were wrong were, in Tiller's estimation, dangerous. Quote, it would more than likely cause somebody harm if they were to follow the advice, he said. It was a bit of a shock, unquote. Millions of Americans regularly use AI tools as a first stop for health questions relating to your colds, your cancer, and your beyond. Two studies published this month suggest that may not be such a good idea, at least without a lot of skepticism. Tiller, a research associate at the Lundquist Institute at UCLA, published his study in BMJ Open. It's British Medical Journal, I guess. Separate team from Mass General Brigham approached the question in an entirely different way, with a study appearing in JAMA, Journal of American Medical Association Network Open. Both studies designed as real-world tests, humans posing open-ended questions, as well as more structured closed questions that push for brief, discrete responses, often just a few words, or yes or no answers. Tiller's study focused on subjects frequently distorted by misinformation. Questions like, does 5G cause cancer? How much raw milk should I drink for health benefits? In the JAMA Network Open paper, testers gave 21 models realistic medical situations involving patients, asked the models to play doctor. That paper also gave the AI tools failing grades. A study published in January in The Lancet suggests the problem is not an isolated quirk. The most reliable chatbot the researchers tested still treated more than 10% of fabricated claims as true. The worst accepted more than half as true. The tests were conducted using general-purpose AI tools. Several companies have since been working to enhance their health capabilities or roll out more specialized AI apps. One in four people are using chatbots for health information. Younger people more likely to have used AI for health-related information or advice in the 10 days prior, according to research released by a third source, the West Health Gallup Center on Healthcare in America. A not insignificant portion of the 5,600 adults questioned, 14%, report not seeing a provider they otherwise would have because of information or advice they received from AI. The world is adopting artificial intelligence at such a rapid pace, according to a newly released Stanford AI Index report, that it's unable to measure AI's capabilities, assess its progress, or even understand what is training AI models. Now, in its ninth year, this annual report card quantifies the staggering rates at which AI has embedded into the global economy, finding that people are adopting generative AI tools faster than they started using the internet. At the same time, public resentment towards AI is building in America. Only 30% of us trust the government to regulate the rapidly scaling tech. That's the lowest rating among all 30 countries surveyed.
quote, where there are high levels of adoption and enthusiasm, there also seems to be a high level of trust that their governments will protect them and regulate the technology effectively, said lead of the Stanford Index. In the U.S., not only is there not as much enthusiasm or adoption of AI, but there's not as much trust in the government to regulate it in a way that might protect the public. Foolish public. Now on to the subject discussed here recently, thanks to an in-house philosopher at Anthropic, the subject of AI consciousness. DeepMind scientist, DeepMind is a part of Google, Alexander Lerchner published a paper arguing consciousness is impossible for large language models. That directly contradicts the CEO of DeepMind, who claims imminent artificial general intelligence. Lerchner says AI systems can only simulate consciousness, never achieve it. His paper challenges the tech industry's core assumption that sufficiently complex computation equals consciousness. His concept cuts through the hype. Just because AI systems manipulate language and symbols convincingly doesn't mean they experience anything internally, because there's no internal. The key mechanism he identifies is mapmaker dependency. Every AI system requires humans to organize messy reality into categories the machine can process. Those armies of workers labeling training images, they are creating the meaning that LLMs, large language models, appear to generate independently. And by the way, those humans are interestingly low paid. Consciousness requires physical motivation that digital systems fundamentally lack. According to Lerchner, consciousness demands embodiment with intrinsic drives rooted in biological necessity, like what we have. LLMs exist as patterns on a hard drive that activate only when prompted, lacking any internal motivation or meaning beyond human-defined tasks. AGI without consciousness remains merely a sophisticated tool. Leading consciousness researchers acknowledge Lerchner's rigor. While emphasizing its familiar territory, Mark Bishop from Goldsmith University supports 99% of his arguments, but notes all these arguments have been presented years and years ago. The surprise isn't the conclusion. It's that Google permitted publication contradicting its own AGI marketing slant. Meanwhile, South Africa has pulled its draft national AI policy after discovering it was citing sources that exist only in the imagination of a chatbot. The country's Department of Communications and Digital Technologies confirmed that the draft, which had already cleared the cabinet and was out for public comment, included, quote, various fictitious sources, unquote. The communications minister said the department rechecked the draft after reports flagged fake references and found some citations were indeed made up, prompting the withdrawal. Quote, this failure is not a mere technical issue, but has compromised the integrity and credibility of the draft policy. The communications minister said on X, adding that AI-generated citations have slipped in without anyone checking them. The document has been yanked. The minister said those involved in drafting and sign off on the document can expect, quote, consequence management, unquote. And that's a new phrase not invented by AI. Meanwhile, the Telegraph reports the British government has admitted it underestimated AI's carbon emissions by as much as 136,000%. AI computing is now expected to generate between 34 and 123 megatons of carbon dioxide in just 9 years.
That's according to new figures published by the Department for Science, Innovation, and Technology in Britain. That would be 3.4% of the UK's total emissions over the next decade. AI data centers, as you know, require huge amounts of electricity to operate, much of which is still generated by fossil fuels. Researchers working with data from the Internet Archive have discovered that a third of websites created since 2022 are AI generated. So kiss the internet goodbye. The team of researchers, people from Stanford, the Imperial College London, and the Internet Archive published their findings online in a paper, finding that all this AI-generated text is making the web more cheery and less verbose. The team set to find out how ChatGPT and its competitors had reshaped the internet in the last 4 years. The proliferation of AI-generated and AI-assisted text on the internet is feared to contribute to a degradation in semantic and stylistic diversity, factual accuracy, and other negative developments, according to the researchers. We find, they add, by mid-2025, roughly 35% of newly published websites were classified as AI-generated or AI-assisted, unquote, says an AI researcher at Stanford and co-author of the paper. I find the sheer speed of the AI takeover of the web quite staggering. After decades of humans shaping it, a significant portion of the internet has become defined by AI in just 3 years. We're witnessing, he says, in my opinion, a major transformation of the digital landscape in a fraction of the time it took to build it in the first place. And finally, from a Dutch economist, Servaas Storm, who works on macroeconomics, technological projects, and other such stuff, this published in the Institute for New Economics Thinking website, quote, the biggest reason why the AI overinvestment cycle is not sustainable is that none of the AI firms has a feasible path to profitability. The problem is simple but unsolvable. The AI labs face escalating training costs, growing inference costs, and additional costs from legal challenges. They urgently need revenue growth to attract users and gain market share. The AI labs have been offering services for free or at fixed monthly rates. These fees do not even cover the operational cost because users have an incentive to make maximum use of the AI models, given the flat fees they're paying. This is a major reason why the LLM labs continue to make losses. The AI firms cannot simply raise their subscription fees because they're experiencing strong price competition from their Chinese rivals. Instead, the AI firms are resorting to introducing rate limits on usage during peak hours. The alternative to charging a flat fee is to charge the actual token cost. However, in such a metered system, users will be forced to buy an LLM service without knowing its price. The reason is that there's no way to anticipate how many tokens a particular prompt will burn. Every time the LLM makes a mistake or chases its own tail for a few minutes using ever more tokens, the user will have to pay. And this will disincentivize the use of the LLM. Most users, especially coders, are completely unprepared for the cost of paying their actual token consumption. A metered system is therefore unlikely to solve the problem, and the AI labs remain stuck in a non-viable business model. Unquote.

0: drank from the Situation Room, where my people are trying to explain my war to me. This is the President of Peace with another edition of Truth Social Audio, brought to you by Trump Belts. Why bother with leather when you can wrap your waist in gold? This week we were honored, and by that I mean I was honored, by the visit of the King and Queen of England. I don't know much about the Queen except she's no Diana. But King Charles was warm and gracious. Standing with him on the White House portico was a rebuke to the treasonous demonstrators carrying stupid signs saying no kings. What you saw with him and me together was what I'd call two kings. But the minute he gets back to London, Charles turns out to be no more a true friend of America than his pathetic prime minister. Where were the British jets flying in to attack Iran during the fake ceasefire? Where were the British tanks? I'll tell you where. They were in Britain. This week you saw your government pull some troops out of Germany over that country's weasel-headed refusal to help stop Iran from getting the nuclear weapon the crooked Obama deal tried to stop. Maybe it's time for us to send some U.S. troops to Britain just so we can pull them back. That would give London what I'd call a royal pain. Speaking of Iran, its excuse for a government is so decimated it doesn't even know how obliterated it is. This war has already come to an end, but it will really end in about 2 weeks when our blockade strangles the Iranian economy like a dog. In the meantime, people who wish they knew what they were talking about are filling the media with guesses about when and how negotiations will resume and where. The United States now has one firm and non-negotiable demand from the desolated other side. Simply and forever insisting that the waterway Iran desperately fails to control gets its proper name, the Strait of America. Thank you for your and the King's attention to this matter, and stay loyal.
1: 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Their strength is their length. So long.
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3: From New Orleans, this is LaShow, and now a little bit of Musk Love. For years, according to thestreet.com, Tesla sold millions of cars with a promise attached: pay extra for full self-driving, and your vehicle would eventually drive itself. Software updates would get it there. The hardware was ready. At the end of last month, Elon Musk finally said out loud what Tesla owners had suspected for a long time. Quote, "Unfortunately, Hardware 3, I wish it were otherwise, but Hardware 3 simply does not have the capability to achieve unsupervised full self-driving," he said on Tesla's first quarter earnings call. He identified the hardware's, quote, "memory bandwidth," unquote, as the choke point, according to the transcript. That's a direct admission that the hardware installed in millions of Tesla vehicles since early 2019 can't deliver what the customers paid for. Not because of a software limitation that could be patched, because of the physical chip itself. Musk's proposed solution: build microfactories in major cities to retrofit Hardware 3 vehicles with a new computer and camera system. He also said Tesla plans to convert all Hardware 3 cars to Hardware 4 because, quote, "that's what enables them to enter the robo-taxi fleet and have unsupervised full self-driving," he said. He mentioned a, quote, "discounted trade-in program," unquote, but offered no further details on cost, timeline, or scope. Sounds like the Elon we've become familiar with. A, why this matters to millions of Tesla owners: Tesla began installing Hardware 3 in early 2019, sold it to customers as the system that would eventually support full autonomy by way of over-the-air software updates. Owners paid thousands of dollars above the base vehicle price to access the prospect of full self-driving, trusting that the hardware was sufficient for the feature to eventually work, given the appropriate software. Musk first conceded that HW3 was not sufficient way back in January of last year, according to The Verge, but the earnings call this year was the most direct public statement yet. It came more than 6 years after Tesla started selling vehicles with the hardware for a higher price. Sounds like Musk love. And now, the apologies of the week.
4: We're so sorry.
3: OxyContin maker Purdue Pharma is set to be dissolved and replaced by a company focused on the public good. As a massive legal settlement resolving thousands of lawsuits over OxyContin takes effect, federal judge this week delivered a criminal sentence to the company to resolve a probe by the Department of Justice. The Stanford, Connecticut-based company admitted it did not have an effective program to keep its powerful prescription painkillers from being diverted to the black market, even though it told the U.S. Drug Enforcement Agency that it did. It also admitted it paid doctors through a speaker's program to prescribe the drugs and paid an electronic medical records company to send doctors information on patients that encouraged more opioid prescriptions. Steve Miller, who became chairman of Purdue's board to guide the company through the bankruptcy process and will cease to have that position when the company is dissolved, said to the hearing, quote, "I deeply apologize on behalf of the company for everything they did," unquote. Church officials at the Cathedral of Saints Michael and Gudula in Brussels publicly addressed a centuries-old injustice against the Jewish community. The ceremony was attended by hundreds, including Christian leaders. The event centered on historic stained glass windows that portrayed a false accusation from 1370 when Jews were wrongly blamed for desecrating sacred Christian objects. These allegations, rooted in long-standing anti-Semitic myths, led to violence, killings, lootings, and the expulsion of Jews from the Duchy of Brabant. As part of the ceremony, the stained glass panels were removed and replaced with a multilingual plaque, including Hebrew, formally apologizing to the Jewish people. A wild story out of the Alabama Supreme Court came about when a denied appeal also led to a lawyer being sanctioned after it came about that he submitted court filings which cited fake cases generated by artificial intelligence. In the ruling, the court warned that failure to verify AI-assisted information could lead to not only the loss of a case, but professional punishment as well. Dozens of cases and quotations which did not exist. The attorney, W. Perry Hall, was sanctioned for conduct determined to be egregious. Maybe the most jaw-dropping detail came in Justice Greg Cook's concurrence. He pointed out that in the same footnote where the lawyer Hall apologized for citing AI hallucinated authorities and promised, quote, "the mistake will not recur," unquote, he proceeded to cite two more cases in the very next sentence that did not exist. Quote, "It is simply hard to imagine how this could occur absent, perhaps, using AI to craft the apology for having used AI," unquote, the judge. An artificial intelligence agent designed to streamline coding tasks instead managed to wipe out an entire company database in just a matter of seconds. Pocket OS, which makes software for car rental businesses, experienced a major 30-plus hour outage after the autonomous tool erased its database. The culprit was Cursor, a popular AI coding agent powered by Anthropic's Claude, widely regarded as one of the most capable AI systems for programming tasks. Pocket OS founder Jer Crane blamed systemic failures in the current AI infrastructure arguing they made the incident, quote, not only possible but inevitable. The AI agent had been performing a routine task when it chose entirely on its own initiative to resolve an issue by deleting the database and all the backups. When prompted to explain itself, the agent issued an apology. Couple of NBA apologies. Charles Barkley had predicted the Cleveland Cavaliers would come out of the East and reach the NBA Finals. He no longer feels that way. Cleveland's struggles in the first round against the Toronto Raptors changed his mind. Cavaliers looked like they would drop three straight games at halftime. Barkley apologized to America for backing the Cavs. Quote, that was a great first half by Toronto. Everybody's sharing the ball. The defense is unbelievable. I just want to say, man, I just want to apologize for picking the Cavs to get to the finals. And Magic Johnson apologized. After losing game four by 32 points at home, the Philadelphia 76ers looked cooked. They were down 3-1 in their first-round playoff series against the Boston Celtics. The Celtics controlled most of Game 5 on Tuesday, taking a double-digit lead in the second half, taking a lead in the fourth quarter. But the 76ers didn't quit. They mounted a shocking comeback. After watching the Sixers extend the series and send it back to Philadelphia, Magic Johnson issued a public apology to them on X. Quote, I have to apologize to the 76ers for thinking the series was over after Game 4. Johnson wrote, my hat goes off to 76ers coach Nick Nurse, who had an awesome game plan and had his team believing that they could beat the Celtics on the road in Boston. He concluded with an exclamation point. Nepal Airlines this week apologized for what it described as cartographic inaccuracies in the wake of a furor showing Jammu and Kashmir as part of Pakistan. In a network map, the airline had deleted the social media post on Wednesday following the backlash. And Dateline Austin, Texas, one of the directors of Camp Mystic, the all-girls Christian camp along the Guadalupe River in the Texas Hill Country, offered a tearful apology this week to the families of the 25 campers and two counselors killed in a flood last year. The camp faces new questions, tough new questions from state lawmakers about its lack of emergency planning before the disaster and efforts to reopen in Maine. Quote, we tried our hardest that night. It wasn't enough to save your daughters, said Edward Eastland, a member of the family.

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1: It's the Rocket Company and its chief executive. As part of the settlement, the California Coastal Commission acknowledged its members made improper statements about Musk's political beliefs at a hearing on SpaceX's Falcon 9 launch program. The apologies of the week, ladies and gentlemen, a copyrighted feature of this broadcast. This week, this weekend, as a matter of fact, CNN aired a segment in which a lawyer was quizzed about the likelihood of success of the Trump administration's newest attempt to prosecute and convict former FBI Director James Comey. This current prosecution is based on a photo Comey posted on the internet of something he found on a beach, a bunch of shells arranged to spell out or to number out 8647. The federal government claims that's a death threat against President Trump. As I say, CNN had an attorney on the air to discuss the likelihood that that prosecution might succeed. The attorney was a professor at the University of California, Berkeley, John Yoo. Maybe they forgot who he was. Here's a reminder.

And news of forever chemicals. The rise in infertility is not limited to humans. Environmental stressors are quietly undermining the reproductive potential of different forms of life. A review published in NPJ Emerging Contaminants, that's a journal, investigated how today's environmental challenges are shaping the reproductive capacity of both humans and animals. From the analysis emerged two major forces, synthetic chemicals and warming climate, that are not acting in isolation, but as a unit, placing growing pressure on fertility and fecundity. The effects range from skewed sex ratios and poorer egg and sperm quality to developmental abnormalities and falling population numbers. The impact's not limited to a single generation. It carries its mark into future generations, tends to worsen when chemical exposure and climate changes hit together. Unless one is a creature living at the very bottom of the sea. Sounds good to me. Escaping synthetic chemicals is next to impossible. These far from biologically inert molecules, once released, find their way into living systems through the food we eat, the air we breathe, or via direct absorption into the body. I blame the body.

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0: Here's your LEX 18 Storm Tracker forecast on WUKY. It's going to be a warmer Sunday with highs reaching into the middle 60s under a mostly sunny sky. Now, rain chances do look to increase as we start the work week, with chances for showers tonight and into Monday morning for those temperatures reach into the lower 70s. I'm meteorologist Patrick Harrion.
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4: Sometimes you can get so focused on your destination that you forget to enjoy the journey. That journey is what Kacey Musgraves is focusing on in her new album, named for where she found herself, in the middle of nowhere.
5: You know, you can be in a liminal space in terms of your relationship or in between jobs or in a place that's basically, it's not point A and it's not point B. It's kind of the middle of that.
4: Coming up, Kacey talks about the value of being in transition. She also talks about finally reaching a kind of point B and collaborating with an artist she'd long had a strained relationship with, Miranda Lambert.
5: I hadn't talked to her in a really long time. And I think I saw a video of her somewhere and she was riding one of her horses or something. And I thought, like, well, you know, I don't know what we have in common, but we at least have two things, horses and divorces.
4: Kacey Musgraves takes you on her journey today. I'm Raina Duras, and this is World Cafe.
6: Live from NPR News in Washington, I'm Janine Hurst. President Trump says the U.S. will escort ships through the Strait of Hormuz starting tomorrow. He didn't name the countries or say how this will work, but he says they're not involved in the war. Congress is out this week, but the fight over reining in Trump's war on Iran continues. It's now past the 60-day mark, and that now legally requires approval from Congress to continue. NPR's Eric McDaniel has more.
7: Senator Jack Reed of Rhode Island, the top Democrat on the Senate Armed Services Committee, told ABC's This Week that the U.S. is in a, quote, much worse position since the war in Iran began. He doesn't believe President Trump has a plan to achieve his stated objectives.
8: The regime in Tehran is probably more hostile and fanatical than the one that we replaced.
7: Republican Senator Rick Scott of Florida told Fox News Sunday that, quote, the president is finally doing the right thing. He's going to hold them accountable. A Washington Post ABC News Ipsos poll released last week found that 61% of U.S. adults believe that the United States using military force against Iran was a mistake. Eric McDaniel, NPR News, Washington.
6: Meanwhile, gas prices across the country have reached the highest level since July of 2022, going up more than 30 cents a gallon in the past week. NPR's Shondalise Duster has more.
9: AAA says the national average is around $4.44 per gallon. That's nearly $1.50 higher than the national average before the war in Iran started. Kevin Book, co-founder of Clearview Energy Partners, told NPR that depending on how long the Strait of Hormuz stays closed, gas prices could rise higher.
10: When inventories are low and you can't get oil out of the ground or out of the strait, you should expect prices to keep rising at least until demand capitulates and starts to contract.
9: President Trump has promised that when the war in Iran ends, that gas prices will, quote, drop like a rock. But experts warn gas prices will remain elevated even after the war ends. Shondalise Duster, NPR News.
6: The CDC is urging anyone traveling this summer to get vaccinated against measles, especially before going overseas. Jess Mador from member station WABE has more.
11: Measles is one of the most highly infectious diseases in the world, and the CDC recommends everyone who's at least 6 months old and not yet vaccinated get the measles or MMR vaccine. Two doses give nearly 100% immunity. The latest guidance follows months of often confusing statements from HHS Secretary Robert F. Kennedy Jr. downplaying the effectiveness of the vaccine. And as the measles outbreak continues to spread, the CDC is reporting nearly 1,800 confirmed cases in more than half the U.S. so far this year. For NPR News, I'm Jess Mador in Atlanta.
6: And you're listening to NPR News from Washington. The longtime president of Bard College, Leon Botstein, says he's retiring months after it was revealed he had a much deeper relationship with the late convicted sex offender Jeffrey Epstein than was previously known. The 79-year-old, who's been in the job for a half century, says he will retire at the end of June, but will remain on the faculty as a teacher and musician. He wasn't accused of involvement with Epstein's exploitation and abuse of girls and women, but he maintained a friendly relationship with him for years. Two baby eagles that star on a 24/7 live stream from the mountains east of Los Angeles now have names. The naming contest got 50,000 entries from people around the world. For member station KVCR, Madison Ament has more.
12: Third graders in the elementary schools near the Nest in Big Bear, California, got to vote for their favorites from the submissions. The winners were Luna and Sandy. Jenny Voisard is with Friends of Big Bear Valley that operates the live stream.
13: Then to get back that Sandy was selected was just, it just felt like it was right.
12: Sandy Steers from Friends of Big Bear Valley created the Eagle live stream. She died just before the celebrity eagle parents, Jackie and Shadow, laid their eggs. Voisard says right now the eaglets sleep and eat a lot. You can hear Jackie pick off pieces of fish for them. Voisard says the pair should fly by June. For NPR News, I'm Madison Ament in San Bernardino.
6: U.S. futures contracts are trading higher this hour. Dow futures are up about 0.1%. I'm Janine Herbst, NPR News in Washington.
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15: This is World Cafe. I'm Raina Duris. Have you ever felt impatient to get to where you wanted to go? That could be, you know, sitting in the car on a long trip somewhere, or waiting for that big promotion, or looking for love and feeling like things aren't ever going to be right until you find it. But what if you stop looking at your destination and instead just look around at where you actually are? That's what Kacey Musgraves is doing on her new album, Middle of Nowhere. Coming up, Kacey talks about getting comfortable being in between, both physically and in terms of big life milestones. She also gets into the sound of her new album, where she leans into a more traditional country sound after exploring different genres over the last several years. Our conversation is coming up, but while you wait to get to that destination, you can enjoy the journey with the title track to the new record. This is Middle of Nowhere, Kacey Musgraves on World Cafe. Out there on-

0: On World Cafe, there's Kacey Musgraves' Middle of Nowhere, the title track of her new album. I'm Raina Duras. Kacey Musgraves, welcome back to the World Cafe.
1: Thank you, Raina. It's always a pleasure for me to get to speak with you guys. I always look forward to it, so thanks for having me.
0: The feeling is mutual. I'm so glad you're here. And the song that we just heard, it was the first song you wrote for the album, and we hear pedal steel. It's got a real country strumming kind of feel to it. Could you talk about how that song maybe became like a North Star for what you wanted this album to sound like?
1: I knew with this record, as I started kind of writing for it, that I wanted to really relish in those traditional country sounds that I'm so familiar with, that I grew up with. They feel like home to me, you know, and I've always sprinkled them out, you know, throughout my records, but I really wanted to lean harder in on purpose on this time, you know? And this album sort of found me in the middle of still promoting Deeper Well and being on tour for that record, and kind of found me healing from a breakup and sort of taking a step back in my life and really reevaluating a lot about where I was and who I was spending my time with. And so I found myself in the most single period of my adult life, about a year and a half or so. And like, that was a long time for me. I had never really experienced that before, but I really learned how to kind of lean in. And during that period, I felt the craving to sort of start writing again. And this song sparked when I went back home to my East Texas tiny hometown called Golden. And I saw this sign that someone had put up in the middle of town that says, Golden, Texas, somewhere in the middle of nowhere. And I was like, okay, somewhere in the middle of nowhere is totally a song. And it also kind of feels like where I'm at in my life right now, you know, kind of relationally, I'm sort of between things. I'm in this sort of liminal space. I don't know what's next. And normally I feel like that would be scary for me, but I really just learned how to just take a deep breath and really embrace the unknown and the uncomfiness of being kind of in between all these certain things. And I found that I really loved it.
0: Yeah. You talked about, you've mentioned it already, but the sort of time spent in these kind of in-between spaces. And that is somewhere we find you on this album, moving in and out of different places. You've got the middle of nowhere. There's Abilene. There's Uncertain Texas, which we'll talk about later. Mexico, honey. Why did you want to explore those liminal spaces?
1: So I got really obsessed with the concept of liminal space. And, you know, when you're talking about a physical liminal space, you know, we're thinking of places that are typically made for passing through. They're not really made to hang out in, so to speak. So your gas stations, airport terminals, like even like an open field, something that has a lot of space to it. And, you know, sometimes these places can feel a bit lonesome or forlorn or slightly eerie when there's no one around. But there's also, so they can be kind of unsettling, but at the same time, there's something that kind of draws you in. And, you know, you can be in a liminal space in terms of your relationship or in between jobs or in a place that's basically, it's not point A and it's not point B. It's kind of the middle of that. And when I really like stopped to think about it, I was like, man, I think a lot of the best times of my life have been had in the middle of nowhere, you know? And so I think the middle of nowhere is kind of a breeding ground for a lot of different possibilities and a lot of different magic to come and fill it in, you know?
0: Yeah.
1: And I'm someone who likes to really like, maybe it's a control freak thing, but I like to define what I'm doing. I like to know where I'm at. I like to know exactly what's going to happen next. And sometimes the magic happens when you allow yourself to not fill in those blanks quite yet.
0: And what did you get from sitting in that space for a while?
1: Oh, I think I gained a lot of confidence knowing that everything's going to be fine if it's not defined right now. And that, you know, when you do take a second to really chill and like, and evaluate what you've got going on, you know, you can feel more solid on your own two feet without adding all these things to try and make yourself feel like, you know, you've got it figured out. And then, you know, so I feel like after I kind of was able to sit with myself and not really, it kind of dropped that fear of being alone, so to speak.
0: Yeah.
1: Then now the things that I have chosen to put back in, whether it's like people or opportunities or whatever, like I feel like they really deserve their place there because they really add. And now I have the space to see oh, how is this adding? It's not just noise, or it's not something that's being chosen out of a reactionary state.
0: Yeah. I also hear on this album, you've always been very good at expressing the sort of capacity to feel multiple feelings at once. And you seem very comfortable with that on this record, like Lonely and Free. I'm happy and sad at the same time. And I'm thinking of your song right now, Loneliest Girl, which I'd like to play in a second. Could you talk about writing that?
1: I think again, it's figuring out that there's nothing more lonely than being in the wrong relationship. And I think I've spent a lot of time, I would say, in wrong relationships, but at the same time, they are such teachers and they make you better. And maybe they were fitting for that season of your life, and then ultimately it's time to move on to something else. But there was, I think, a period of time where I would be like, I think even subconsciously felt like, oh, am I better with someone else? And I now know that that's not true. And like, there is a kind of a sovereignty and a power in choosing to be on your own. And yeah, it's not lonely. It's but I had fun just with like, it kind of made me think of, that song, Happiest Girl. I'm the happiest girl in the whole USA. And I was like, just looking at my life, and I was like, man, I don't really go out a lot. I'm not having like these wild hookups. I'm kind of like living my best grandma life, and I'm really happy and I kind of love it. Oh, and then some people would say, oh, she's a lonely girl. And I'm like, I'm really not. I'm really happy.
0: Right now, here's Loneliest Girl. It's Kacey Musgraves on World Cafe.

0: Kacey Musgraves, Loneliest Girl, from her new album, Middle of Nowhere, on World Cafe. I'm Raina Duras. I'm talking with Kacey Musgraves today. We've been talking about, you know, finding peace and common acceptance in transitional spaces, I guess you could say. Humor is also a way of dealing with discomfort and pain sometimes. And this album, like a lot of your work, has some very funny moments. How does humor play into your processing of your world?
1: Okay, I love to laugh. It's one of my favorite things in the world. And also, to be honest, I just feel like America needs to laugh a little bit more. I just feel like the world needs to laugh more. And there was a lot of humor kind of sprinkled in my earlier songs. And I missed that. I got, you know, I had these other albums to be really introspective. And like, there is still that on this album too. But I just really missed the humor side of things. I mean, like, you won't find a bigger fan of John Prine than me. And like, I just love his songs. And I think, like, you know, there's a time and a place to have like deep feeling, deep thinking songs. And sometimes I just kind of want to laugh. And so it was really fun getting with a lot of my favorite collaborators again for this record, and some of the funniest people that I know: Josh Osborne, Shane McAnally, Luke Laird. Yeah, we laughed a lot. Yeah. So that was really fun.
0: If you're just joining us, my guest today is Kacey Musgraves on World Cafe. We're going to listen to a song in a minute where your sense of humor really shines through. It's the song Dry Spell. Could you talk about writing it?
1: Oh my God. I had the best time writing that song. I was like literally in stitches. I was on the ground. But yeah, Dry Spell, I wrote it down as a song title. Just very, you know, very pertinent to how I was feeling at the time. And I brought it into the writing room that day. And yeah, we just had a blast coming up with all that imagery.
0: Yeah. I mean, the other day I saw this piece online and it was somebody writing kind of in disbelief that Dry Spell had been added to so many country radio stations, given that it's using about, you know, not getting any action and being lonely with a capital H. And when a woman sings about this stuff, it usually doesn't get a warm welcome on country radio. Mm-hmm. Has it surprised you at all that it's been embraced this way?
1: Hey, you know what? I mean, no better song to break the country radio dry spell than this one, right?
0: Perfect.
1: I mean, I think it's relatable. Like, you know, I think we've all been there where we're like, you know, you look over and you see like two flies doing it on the table next to you and you're like, oh, it must be nice. cool. Everyone is getting action but me. You know, it was funny. It was like, at first, you know, it gets added to the nighttime radio slots where, you know, they want it to be heard first. And that made me laugh. I'm like, well, it'll probably relate to the people in that time slot. And then, you know, but yeah, it is funny. I mean, I think like there are a lot of songs out there that are trying to convince you of like how sexy somebody is. And I'm just like, this is quite the opposite.
0: Yeah. Yeah. I mean, I agree. It is relatable. We're going to listen to it right now on World Cafe. Kacey Musgraves, Dry Spell.

Dry Spell. That's a track from Kacey Musgraves' new album, Middle of Nowhere. After the break, Kacey talks about some of the collaborators she worked with on the album, including one that maybe nobody could have predicted a couple of years ago, even her. That's next on World Cafe.

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2: Welcome back to World Cafe. I'm Raina Duris, joined today by Kacey Musgraves, who's just released her new album, Middle of Nowhere. On your last album, it was all you. You had no features, I don't think. And it feels kind of like a party this time. You have Miranda Lambert, Gregory Alan Isakov, Billy Strings, Willie Nelson. Why did you want to open this record up to other people?
3: Oh, I just thought it would just be so fun. And I kept hearing these moments that would be perfect with these iconic voices and other storytellers, you know? So it felt really fitting. I love Billy Strings. I mean, I think he's incredible. And, you know, Gregory Alan Isakov, such a fan of his beautiful music. And then, you know, obviously Willie and Miranda, those are two Texas icons for sure. But yeah, I just thought, like, you know, painting this picture, I thought those storytellers would be nice. And like, to me, they're all people that kind of live on the fringes of country. You know, they kind of step in and out of it in their own way. And this album has a lot to do with borders in my mind. You know, it rides the fences of where country music borders other styles. And I'm always interested in what those places sound like. And then this record, while it's largely a very country album, it does, you know, pull in some, it's a love letter to all these different styles that are cousins. And, you know, I think of a bit of bluegrass, and there's a many different styles of country. And then also, like, I even think of, you know, Zydeco and the accordions and that sound, and Norteño music and ranchera music, the classic regional Mexican music that really has a strong kinship to country. And so I felt really inspired by all those sounds.
2: Yeah. I'm speaking with Kacey Musgraves on World Cafe. Let's talk about one of those collaborations right now. And I think this one kind of does, you know, if we're talking about borders in a way, mm-hmm. I feel like people might see this as breaking down a bit of a border. It's with Miranda Lambert on Horses and Divorces. The lyrics seem to be a nod to your history with her. And just so for people who don't know, Miranda Lambert, like you said, also from Texas, had a hit in 2011 with a song that you co-wrote called Mama's Broken Heart. It sounds like this.

0: So that song was supposed to be one that you released. How were things between you guys after that?
1: It was a tough situation. You know, we knew each other growing up and we were two singers from nearby small towns. She, you know, took her path and I took mine and kind of went our own ways, I guess, so to speak. And then, you know, I was faced with an interesting situation when, you know, I was a staff songwriter for years writing for other artists. And then also on the side was kind of saving songs that I loved for myself. And I eventually got offered a record deal and decided that I felt good about putting my own record together. And so Mama's Broken Heart was actually supposed to be like my first single on my first like major label release. And it's sort of rare when an artist artistically aligns with when a label and an artist artistically align. That doesn't always really happen. You know, there's the business side always has a different idea of what, you know, should happen largely. And then the artist has kind of their wishes. And in this case, we both were on the same page. And I loved the song so much. And it finally felt like I had found something for me. And, you know, and then one day I get notified that the song had been pitched to Miranda without my consent. I didn't even have any idea of it. And she loved the song and she wanted it. And so I was in this like weird position of like, oh, like that's supposed to be, you know, and I'm a very visual person. Once I get my heart set on something, I'm envisioning the entire world. I'm painting the pictures in my mind. I'm making the videos. I'm like, you know, I really go for it in my mind. And so I just kind of had to switch gears and it was just like an unforeseen, circumstance. And, you know, we had the history of growing up together or nearby each other. And but I had other co-writers to think about on the song. And I thought, you know, damn, and it's important for me to have hits with other artists, but it's time for me to put my own story out there. Like, what do I do? You know, it did cause some friction and, you know, media doesn't help when, you know, they pick up on something and they, you know, pit, especially like younger females against each other. If there's a story there's a headline and, it builds on itself and, you know, then there you are. But ultimately I'm really, really glad I decided to let go of the song, and let her cut it. I sang harmonies on her version and, you know, she put out a great version of it and it ended up going number one and I think was a career changer for her. And it was a career changer for me too, in its own way. And it also forced me to write more songs. And so I ended up writing Merry-Go-Round, which was ended up being my first single. And I think in hindsight made way more sense for me artistically and lyrically and like aesthetically even. So in the end we both won.
0: Yeah. And so what prompted you to reach out to her to do a song together?
1: I hadn't talked to her in a really long time. And I think I saw a video of her somewhere and she was riding one of her horses or something. And I thought like, well, I mean, you know, I don't know what we have in common, but we at least have two things, horses and divorces. And all this time has passed, you know, and I was like, that'd be a good song. And then I was like, well, I mean, what if I wrote it with her? What if it was a duet? What if? I kind of was in this like, why not kind of mindset. And I reached out to her. I think I was in Australia and I was just like, hey, I have this idea. And if anybody would get it, it would be you. I was like, I know I haven't talked to you in forever, but. And she hit me back and she was like, well, send it over. And I was like, I think I need to call you and explain this. And she was down and we laughed and ended up writing it one afternoon. And
0: that's it? Just one afternoon? That's awesome.
1: Yeah, it came out pretty quickly. We wrote it with our friend Shane McAnally and had a lot of laughs. We talked about all the weirdness and we were both just like, look, we're older now. Both don't have time for that shit anymore. And, you know.
0: Yeah. How does it feel having a song like when you hear it now and you like hear you guys?
1: I love the song. It's great. And I mean, like, I just think it's great because it's real. You know, it's not like this contrived story. It's like it really is really real. It could be more real, you know. It's not saying like, hey, we don't have to be best friends, but we do have this couple things in common. We got a few things in common and we're just going to sit down and have a beer about it.
0: Let's listen. This is Horses and Divorces featuring Miranda Lambert. It is Casey Musgraves on World Cafe.

0: On World Cafe, you just heard Kacey Musgraves joined by Miranda Lambert for Horses and Divorces. It's on Kacey's new album, Middle of Nowhere. My name is Raina Duras. Kacey Musgraves is my guest today. You have said that this is an album for two-stepping, and you want people to dance to it like you would at a dance hall in a small Texas town. I went two-stepping for the first time like last year in Austin, and it was so much fun. For someone who has never been out two-stepping in Texas, could you kind of explain what that's like?
1: It's so fun. It's one of my favorite things to do when I'm back home. But so dance halls, they kind of came to be in the maybe 20s or 30s around predominantly the Texas Hill Country. Well, really all over the state. And then Oklahoma, I know, you know, they exist in other places too. But they were sort of a place of community, like recreation, you know. And when they weren't being a dance hall and bands, you know, bands would come through and play, but when they weren't being used as a dance hall, it would be a center of recreation for the town. It could be like a skating rink, or like they could hold town discussions there or whatever. So it was really just a place of gathering and a place of music and a place for families. And then it was kind of during the making of this record, when I had, you know, come back to Texas more to hang, I found myself out in Austin one night and went two-step in, and it was just such a beautiful, fun night. And I mean, obviously I've done that before, but this night struck me different, just seeing so many different people, so many different kinds of people from different backgrounds all dancing together. They're all, you know, they're all in their Western wear, and they're all, you know, just dancing with each other from all these different ages and backgrounds. And it was beautiful. And it just felt like, man, the dance floor and music is just this great equalizer. And if we could only just set our differences aside for a minute and come together and two-step together, like how awesome would that be, you know? And so it made me like just really crave those old country standards that people would move around the dance floor to, two-step in, shuffling, waltzes, whatever. And yeah, it was just really fun to like imagine that while I was creating a lot of these songs.
0: Mm-hmm. My guest right now is Kacey Musgraves on World Cafe. Two-stepping and line dancing is also popular on the other side of the border in Mexico, too. It might be called different things, but it's very similar. And it sounds like you're kind of bouncing back and forth between that border line. You've got the accordion on Horses and Divorces, and in the next song that I want to talk about, which we'll get to in a second. Tell me about bringing in that Mexican musical influence.
1: During the making of this record, I found myself experiencing a really beautiful life in Mexico and going and visiting more and more. And now I spend most of my time down there. And I've always had a huge affinity for Mexican culture and music. I mean, obviously growing up in Texas, we're obviously neighbors. So there's always been a bit of that floating around. And one of my all-time favorite artists of time and space is Selena, you know. There will never be another Selena, and she's the queen, and that's that. But going in and experiencing more Mexican culture, I really started to see just how similar everything is, and how there's this beautiful kinship between traditional Mexican music and traditional country music. It's a lot of the same instrumentation, a lot of the same subject matter. It's coming from the same heart, you know, it's just wrapped up in different languages. And I just felt really inspired by that. And there's even just such a beautiful kinship between like the vaquero cowboy culture in Mexico and what we have here in Texas. And, you know, Texas was Mexico at one point. And so there's like an undeniable kinship there. And it naturally made its way into the music, just in little bits. And like, I've just been inspired like to cover some Spanish songs, like some of my shows. And like when we were in Mexico City for Deeper Well, I got to bring up this beautiful mariachi band that was there in Mexico City. And we did this song called Tu Solo Tu, which is like it's a classic. Selena made it popular in her time, but it's been around long before that. But it's just really fun.
0: I'm speaking with Kacey Musgraves on World Cafe. Her new album is called Middle of Nowhere. The last song I want to play from the album is one that, like I said, has that Mexican musical influence. And it does sound so natural with the country side of it. And it ties into the themes we've been talking about being comfortable in an in-between space, maybe comfortable not knowing. And that song is Uncertain Texas. And reading about Uncertain Texas, by the way, led me down a rabbit hole of interesting Texas place names. And I think Texas might have the lock on amazing town names. Noodle, Ding Dong, Telephone Texas.
1: Telephone.
0: Jot them down.
1: Valentine.
0: Yes, these are amazing.
1: Valentine. I mean, I'm from, the town next to where I'm from is called Quitman. It's literally spelled Quitman, but it's put together. Sissy Spacek is from there, fun fact. And they even have like a Sissy Spacek like lane or road or whatever. There's a ton of good ones. But Uncertain Texas is a very small town in the eastern corner of Texas, close to Louisiana. And that part of Texas, if you're familiar with it, can get real strange. It's over by, there's a lake called Caddo Lake, and it's huge. And there's all this folklore and mysteries, and there's moss hanging in the trees. I mean, it's a really special, cool place. But Uncertain Texas is over there, and it's a real place. It's a real town. But I just got tickled thinking about, what if it's a place where... the people that live there, like, no one can make up their mind. Are they all uncertain, you know? And I had just, like I said, gone through this breakup and was really just evaluating, like, why do I pick people that aren't sure if they want to be with me? Why is this a common theme? Like, why am I always the one in the relationship that's like, no, but it's great, but you love me, right? This is awesome and we're good. Like, you want to be with me, right? Done with that. But I was like, thinking, you know, in this modern time frame where options are endless and you can just keep swiping, accountability is optional. And, you know, the second that a relationship requires any extra conflict or, conflict resolve or whatever, you can just kind of move on to the next thing. And it's sort of this kind of like transient, it's just like, you know what I'm talking about.
0: Yeah.
1: Anyway, but I was just like, okay, uncertain, is that like, is this where all those guys live? Like, you know what I mean?
0: Yeah.
1: Is anybody certain there?
0: You know, so Willie's on the track. And how do we hear him here?
1: Well, this isn't the first time that I've gotten to collab with Willie. He's just everybody's favorite gangster grandpa. But we couldn't just have Willie. We had to have Trigger as well. So he is slinging some guitar on this song too.
0: Casey Musgraves featuring Willie Nelson, Uncertain Texas.

0: a song from Kacey Musgraves' new album, Middle of Nowhere. She is joined by Willie Nelson for that one. It's called Uncertain Texas. Middle of Nowhere is out now. Kacey Musgraves has been my guest today on World Cafe. It's always such a joy to talk to you and have you on the show, Kacey. Thank you so much for being here.
1: Thank you. And like I said, I always really look forward to the conversations that I get to have with you guys. It's actually really fun for me. So thank you so much.
0: Thank you. I'm Raina Duras, back in a moment with more World Cafe.
2: Here's your LEX 18 Storm Tracker forecast on WUKY. It's going to be a warmer Sunday with highs reaching into the middle 60s under a mostly sunny sky. Now, rain chances do look to increase as we start the work week, with chances for showers tonight and into Monday morning for those temperatures reach into the lower 70s. I'm meteorologist Patrick Harrion.
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0: Right before the break here on World Cafe, maybe you caught my interview with Kacey Musgraves. 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There's tons of full live performances, full sessions for you there. Now, one of the first songs Kacey Musgraves ever wrote was called Burn One with John Prine. She never did get to quote unquote burn one with him, but she did get to sing it to him on stage at least once back in 2015. She also wrote the song Cardinal from her last album about him, so it feels right to play some John Prine now. Here's Angel from Montgomery on World Cafe.

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0: Human. That is Brandi Carlile from her latest album, Returning to Myself. And that's it for this hour of World Cafe. Thank you again to Casey Musgraves for being on the show today and World Cafe producer Miguel Perez for his work on this session. Also, thank you to our affiliate stations across the country who bring this show to you. We produce it at WXPN at the University of Pennsylvania in Philadelphia. I'm Raina Duris. 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